0: That is live music from Syzygy. The name of the album, A Glorious Disturbance. And that was Darkfield.
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0: on rock and soul gospel. Music from Mark Cadley and Jeff Mann. The album, The Off the End of the Pier Show. That was The River.
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0: That, my friend, is music from Steve Lawson with the piece entitled Legacy. 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

0: pretty conclusive that it hasn't been covered up by natural erosion or other forces. It seems to have been deliberately buried.
1: Deliberately buried. I don't suppose you have any idea what the damn thing is, huh?
0: I wish the hell we did. Well, the only thing we're sure of is it was buried 4 million years ago.
1: Well, I must say, you guys have certainly come up with something.

The name of the album is Rogue, and that is music from Glass Hammer with The Wonder of It All. For the past 4 hours, you've been listening to rock and soul gospel. This is Grandfather Rock, my children, Chris McIntosh, and we will be back with you next Sunday at 5 with some more of the best rock and roll on the radio. So until then, keep it tuned here for the Rock and Roll Circus. God bless, and hey, keep it red hot and cooking. This is Garth Hewitt.

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3: Hello there, ladies and gentlemen, and former Play-Doh eating children of all ages. Thanks to Chris McIntosh and the Rock and Soul Show for the fine introduction. Thanks for tuning into the Rock and Roll Circus. We come at you live every Sunday night at 9 p.m. Eastern from the WCWP studios at LIU. Good evening and welcome. I'm KG Lee, your host for the next 2 hours. With any luck, it won't feel like 17. It's awesome to have you with us, and especially cool of you to realize it's never too late to rock. We celebrate a thing called Circus Magazine around these parts, which was founded in 1966, published through 2006. Tonight's issue, number 135, is chock full of the spirit of 76. July 6, 1976, to be precise. That's right, kids. There were a zillion great things about music in our bicentennial, and I was there. And after tonight, hopefully you'll feel like you were too. Elton John ruled the roost with his Here and There live album, and we've got two stellar performances from that coming up. Aerosmith, Queen, and Kiss were mowing us down at their peak, at the peak of their powers. Rush went for broke with 2112 because, well, they were broke. And with that, we'll share a special sonic nugget, that being Geddy Lee's favorite summer song of all time. You may be surprised by it. The Ramones wanted to be your boyfriend, and Jonathan Richman just wanted to go, well, shopping. And so much more. Please follow me at TheKGLee on Instagram and or on Threads, especially if you want to vote for which Kiss-related version of the Star-Spangled Banner we'll close the show with tonight. Or send me an email to ringmasterken@AOL.com. That's right, your email box will not explode if you use an AOL address. If you've got an issue of Circus that you'd like me to feature, by all means, you can donate it briefly. I will return it. I will cut it up into small pieces here and there, but mostly largely intact when I return it. Or if you just want to comment on shows, or if you just want to peep this week's Circus Magazine cover, again, that's ringmasterken@AOL.com and or me at TheKGLee on Instagram. Don't be a dork. Just do it. In the meantime, nothing but rock and roll love letters tonight. We have a great review of the Bay City Rollers coming up, and then Aerosmith rocks.

It's by Paul Nelson. It's pretty cool. It's pretty short. From the label that gave us the learned Patti Smith, here's the infamous Bay City Rollers harmlessly rocking out on Tim Moore's classic song, How Awful You Say? Not really. Rock and roll love letter sounds terrific on AM radio and FM, I might add. This is a band no one should love to hate. They're not worth such strong feelings. And anyway, they are getting better. Can you say the same about last month's Pretensions? And then you flimp Pretensions, by the way. Whatever the word was. Pretensions. Two pages later, it's a full-page ad for this, A Girl's Best Friend. This is Aerosmith. Rocks, Nobody's Fault.

How crazy badass is that? If you weren't there, you are now. So reads the full page ad on the back of Circus number 135, July 6, 1976, for the Elton John Here and There album, Live in Concert, recorded in London and New York. In which the DJ clears his throat and mutes the microphone. Album compiled and produced by Gus Dudgeon, it says here. There's also a nice feature in this particular issue. Lots of interesting statements from Gus Dudgeon, the producer of the record. And he gets into why there was one side recorded in London and one side that was recorded in the U.S. And he admits that they were trying to train UK audiences to behave like American audiences. I've never heard anybody say anything like that before. But we're going to return to the scene of the awesome Here and There live album. If you're a loyal listener to this program, you know that that version I just played of Grace Seal does not appear on the original vinyl version. It's on the deluxe, but we're going to return to the vinyl version shortly. Prior to that, we heard from Aerosmith, their fourth album. The ad copy for that is pretty simple but pretty effective. It just says a girl's best friend, Aerosmith rocks. Nobody's fault. Again, more badassery. And prior to that, a rock and roll love letter to you, one and all, from the self-titled album released in March of 76 by the Bay City Rollers. That is an album that I just remembered the other day my Aunt Patty gave me in 1976 for Christmas, and my other aunt, Pinky, gave me Houses of the Holy by Led Zeppelin, and I was thrilled about one and offended by the other. I thought the Bay City Rollers were dorks back then, and now here I am playing it and loving it as much. Speaking of birthdays, this next song, I forgive the indulgence, but my mother, whose birthday comes up in a couple of days, she doesn't look a day over 70. This one's for you, Mom. This is for the Backyard Pool. This is the Steve Miller Band with Swingtown. Happy birthday, Mom. See you soon. Oh, and I love you, by the way. I meant to say that.

0: So it was the summer of 77, I think it was, when my dad and I put our pool in our backyard. It was one of those freestanding pools, so it was myself and my dad doing all the work. But it was fun swimming in that pool that summer. And what I remember most about it were there were two albums. We would my bedroom faced the backyard, so I would take my stereo speakers and, you know, stick them into the window and peel open the window and then rock out and play different albums. And there are two albums that we rocked out to consistently. Book of Dreams, Steve Miller was one of them, and my mom very affectionately still loves that record, as do I. And then the other record she did not request tonight was Kiss's Dressed to Kill. I'm sure it was an oversight. I will be playing some of that next week, because we're doing, next week we're going to cover Circus Number 113, a Circus Raves issue actually from July of 75. But anyway, we return to the spirit of 76 after the break, in which we will not only hear from Rush's 2112 album, but we will also hear Geddy Lee's very favorite summer song of all time. Believe it or not, it was featured in last week's issue, but I wasn't able to squeeze it in. But we're all locked and loaded now. We're doing it live!
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0: We're back. This is the Rock and Roll Circus. I'm KG Lee, your host. We come at you every Sunday night from 9 to 11 p.m. Eastern live. You can listen to us on the app. You've heard the commercials, et cetera, et cetera. Tonight we're celebrating the spirit of 76 via Circus Magazine issue number 135, dated July 6, 1976. A million people were on the cover. Elton John, America, Kiss, Tubes, Queen, Kingfish, Alice Cooper, Ramones, Uriah Heep, Todd, Istanbul, Jack Nicholson's Missouri Breakout, and Santana's Lightning Bolt. We're going to feature about 80% of what I just rattled off there. One of the exciting records that came out was sort of underrated at the time because of the big hit, Let 'Em In, but the Wings album. The Wings album, At the Speed of Sound, which went to number one, it being their fifth album, was released in March of 76. And this, to me, is one of the great underrated tracks on that record. This was Beware My Love.

Because his voice is one of rock's prettiest and because his music maintains the melody-conscious resonance of the Beatles, Paul McCartney has great difficulty making bad records. Although his persistently meaningless lyrics would indicate that he's still trying, At the Speed of Sound sounds better after 25 listenings than it did after two. And I think that means it's a very good record indeed. So said Georgia Christgau, reviewing the At the Speed of Sound, the Wings album, in the Circus issue number 135. And when I was putting together the show, listening to Beware My Love and just deciding which song to play from that particular album because of the review, it occurred to me, that man that made those records with Wings is still alive. For me, the Beatles were omnipresent, ubiquitous, they were everywhere and non-human, but I found the Wings records more relatable because they occurred, you know, being the little narcissist that I was as a kid in the 70s. Hey, these are records for me, you know, and I said to a friend the other day, that man is still alive, and he made another great album. I think he pulled his punches by opening with the ballad from his new album. That song that you just heard, Come Inside, was from his 20th solo album, From the Boys of Dungeon Lane, released in May of this year. It's a fantastic album. It flipped me the F out when I finally got around to buying it and listening to it. Just the first track alone, I had to stop and go, is this real? Anyway, one or two pages prior in Circus Magazine, number 135, because it's such a great year, I thought I would, and we don't normally do countdowns here, but this is the July 6, 1976 issue, number 135. I thought I would read off to you what the Reader's Top 20 was at that point in time. Debuting at number 20, as a matter of fact, was Wings' Speed of Sound. 19, Pink Floyd, Wish You Were Here. Number 18, debut, so I guess reappearing as Queen, Sheer Heart Attack. Number 17, Deep Purple, Come Taste the Band. Number 16, Black Sabbath, We Sold Our Souls for Rock and Roll. Debuting at number 15. From that album, Rush 2112, is this song. Well, this is Lessons, Rush from 2112. After which, stick around because we're going to play Geddy Lee's favorite summer song of all time. You'll be surprised.

from their fourth album, that is Rush with Lessons, the album being 2112, released in March of 1976. Prior to that, we heard from the latest Paul McCartney album, The Boys of Dungeon Lane, with the awesome song Come Inside. That is a great album if you're leery. And he's a fine voice. Damn the Torpedoes, even if he really can't sing live anymore, and I'm one of those people who thinks that. Man, he's ripping on the album. Prior to that, Beware My Love from At the Speed of Sound, Wings' fifth album. And here we are. So, interestingly enough, I wasn't able to include this segment last week. I just ran out of time because we were doing this Alice Cooper O'Rama. But in that particular issue of Circus last week, Circus number 244, dated June 24th, 1980, they had this random segment, like about two or three pages of asking all of these artists what they were going to do for the summer, their favorite songs. And I found that interesting. I went through the whole, all of the lists, and most of the picks were predictable or boring or non-existent. Like Joe Perry just put N.A. He didn't list anything. Kevin Cronin chose Wipeout. Billy Squire, I think, The Bird. Gene Simmons, being full of himself, chose Kiss en Masse. I'm not going to argue with that. I mean, he just went for it. And Ted Nugent was a little more reasonable, just picking Scream Dream. But the one who took it the most seriously, I think, was Geddy Lee. He chose fellow Canadians, Max Webster, and this particular song I was not familiar with, but it's charming and awesome, and I think it's suitable for any summer, including yours, including this one, our 250th as a country. This is Sun Voices from Max Webster, Geddy Lee's favorite summer song.

0: from their fourth album. That is Max Webster with the song Sun Voices. The name of the album was A Million Vacations. That would be Geddy Lee's favorite all-time summer song. All night long, I'm guilty of, that's all I'm going to be playing is just favorite summer songs. The summer of 76 was magical, and I feel privileged to have been alive for it. And hopefully we're conveying some of that to you tonight. After the break, some of those very summer songs from Todd Rundgren, Queen, and Kiss.
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0: We're back. This is the Rock and Roll Circus. I'm KG Lee, your host. We come at you every Sunday night live from 9 to 11 p.m. Eastern, and we dwell specifically on Circus Magazine, a particular issue each week. Tonight, it's the July 6th, 1976, Spirit of 76, 7676, number 135, issue number 135. There's a cool article about Todd Rundgren's Faithful album, which came out at that point. And it's an interesting album, an interesting choice. Half of the album is all covers and half of it's all brand new material. And I love the album, as unique as that was. I wasn't cognizant of what he was doing then and there, but in hindsight, it's one of my favorite Todd albums. And in this piece called Faithful, Todd Rundgren's Utopian Unwind, written by Kenneth Tucker, they kind of explain, they get behind the reasoning for the album, at least Todd's manager comments on it. It says, Todd devotes half of Faithful to recreating some incredibly disparate 60s tunes, from Good Vibrations to If Six Was Nine, from Dylan's most flighty phase to Jeff Beck's most bludgeoning, The Yardbirds' Happenings 10 years time ago. Rundgren toddles, get it, toddles through the forest of 60s miasma, reproducing here, retouching there, reinventing these classics. I don't think he reinvents them so much. They're wildly faithful to me. Anyway, just enough to make them fit Todd's size. Sometimes they do, sometimes they don't, but the boy is sure to have recaptured everyone's interest right now. I mean, what the hell was he thinking re-recording these tunes so dear to our ears? Or hated? One nice thing about this Rundgren-O-Rama is that the songs are so different, you're bound to innately dislike one or two. Todd is stretching your cranium again. I'm still reading from the Kenneth Tucker piece. Quote, Todd made this album for fun, Avers Paul Fishkin, Rundgren's buddy, manager, and boss at Bearsville Records. He's tired of being too serious, too heavy. It's sort of a utopian unwind. In a sense, the first side of Faithful is a tribute to all those songs Todd loves. They're all from around 66, which was the true beginning of, without being pretentious about it, what was happened of a whole new scene. It took a hell of a lot of nerve. I mean, who would want to re-record Good Vibrations? Todd Rundgren.

Guilty Pleasures, one and all. From their fourth album, Night at the Opera, that is Queen with You're My Best Friend. Prior to that, we heard from Todd Rundgren, bravely taking on one of the best recordings ever, probably my favorite recording of all time, Good Vibrations, the original recording. I think he does an amazing job on it. His version actually peaked at number 34 in the Hot 100. That's from his seventh album, Faithful, released in May of 1976. Speaking of Queen, as we were, because we just played them, there's a nice long article, interview with Brian May called The Three Phases of Brian May, the Queen interview by Scott Cohen, in particular issue number 135 of Circus, July 6, 1976. And he says the following. This is pretty interesting, and it gets back to the song that we just played, You're My Best Friend. It says, he says, everyone has a different idea of what the group's about. Circus retorts, what's your idea? He says, I knew you'd say that. My idea of the group functioning at its best is when somebody in the group has an idea, say something worth saying in a song, and somehow manage to get the best out of the rest of the group. In other words, they manage to use the group to its best effect. To the contrary, though, I had heard the story before about You're My Best Friend and Freddie not being enthusiastic, at least about the instrumentation. And some of this comes from You Discover Music, other parts, Wikipedia. I'm guilty as charged. But I'll read it as it reads. Freddie Mercury did not play the keyboard on You're My Best Friend. The song's iconic electric piano was actually played by Queen's bass player John Deacon. He's written some of their best songs ever, so no problem with that, of course. Deacon wrote the song for his wife, Veronica Tetzlaff, when he brought it into the studio during the recording of the 1975 album A Night at the Opera. He wanted to use a Wurlitzer electric piano to give the track its bouncy, unique sound. Freddie Mercury was a classically trained grand pianist and fiercely loyal to the acoustic piano. He absolutely hated the electronic instrument. Reportedly

really calling it a horrible thing and refusing to play it because he thought it sounded tinty. So he didn't coax it out of Freddie, but he got a great vocal out of him. We're going to continue. We're going to resume the Circus Reader Top 20. We paused at number 15 when we played the Rush song. Number 14, The Who by Numbers. Number 13, this is from this particular issue, the July 6, 76 issue. 14, Who by Numbers. That's my favorite Who album, by the way. 13, Sweet, Give Us a Wink. 12, David Bowie, Young Americans. 11, Fog Hat, Fool for the City. Number 10, Aerosmith, Toys in the Attic. 9, Bad Company, Sabotage. It actually reads that way, Bad Company, Sabotage. I swear to God. I'll take a picture and post it. Number 8, Bad Company, Run with the Pack. Number 7, Led Zeppelin, Physical Graffiti. Number 6, Station to Station, Bowie. Yes, it's my favorite, and it should be yours, too. If not, do some homework and get back to me later. Number 5, Peter Frampton, Frampton Comes Alive. Number 4, Kiss Alive. Number 3, Queen, A Night at the Opera, as you just heard. Number 2, Led Zeppelin, Presence. And number 1, Kiss Destroyer. Kiss is about to release a famous live concert, live at Anaheim. I can't do it. I really can't do it. I'm better doing Paul impressions off the cuff. But this, they just released this, the Shout It Out Live from Anaheim Stadium, August 20th, 1976. It ain't half bad.

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1: We're back. This is the Rock and Roll Circus. I'm KG Lee, your host. We come at you every Sunday night from 9 to 11 p.m. Eastern. Live, that is. First hour, if you're just tuning in, you missed the Bay City Rollers with Rock and Roll Love Letter, Aerosmith, Nobody's Fault, Elton John, Grace Seal, Live from Here and There. We're getting back to that album momentarily. Steve Miller Band, The Swingtown. Swingtown, in honor of my mother's birthday this week. She does not look a day over 50, which makes her younger than me. I'm Benjamin Button incarnate. Then we heard from Paul McCartney, Beware My Love. Actually, well, why is it? It's listed as Paul McCartney on the computer, but that is Wings, Beware My Love. Paul McCartney, Come Inside, from his awesome new record, Rush Lessons. Max Webster, Sun Voices, Geddy Lee's all-time favorite summer song, apparently. Todd Rundgren, one of my favorite summer songs, the original version, Good Vibrations, but Todd does a great version of it. You're My Best Friend, with John Deacon on keyboards, from Queen. And then a brand new live, newish live version of Shout It Out Loud from Destroyer, Kiss's fourth studio album. That is from a legendary, famous Anaheim concert during the Spirit of 76 tour. I don't know if that was night one or night two. I'm not sure. I'd have to look it up. But that is August 20th, 1976. So I'm probably way off on that one. Anaheim! I'm working on that. I'm sorry to do that. I hope it didn't wake anyway the kids. Anyway, so one of the awesome features, this is probably the most revealing article I've read in doing the show for now about almost a year. Our one-year anniversary is coming up in September. I'm super excited and honored by that. There's this piece that I thought was a throwaway piece about Elton John's interesting live album that came out in 1976, and it was after Rock of the Westies and before Blue Moves, but it features the old band, and there was a new album coming, and it's sort of a confusing era, and there are no pictures of anybody other than Elton on the record, and it's a single album, and it's like, come on, Elton, we were all about gatefolds at the time. Anyway, a lot of that is explained here. Here and there, this is a piece written by Jim Brody, Here and There, Elton's Captive Audience. And Gus Dudgeon reveals something I did not know. He says, Love Song has Leslie Duncan doing a fine guest vocal, and Honky Cat features Ray Cooper on congas. That was the first time he appeared with the band. I did not know that. Anyway, he continues, to be perfectly honest, when this whole thing surfaced, Elton really just didn't want to hear about it. All he would actually say about it was, let's get the bloody thing out. Let's get the bloody thing out of the way so we can concentrate on the new double album, which at that point he means Blue Moves, which is understandable since most live sets are a bloody bore. I was the only one who was prepared to put, and this is Gus Dudgeon, producer, talking about Here and There. I was the only one who was prepared to put any amount of time into the project, so I went off with a big pile of tapes and began working. I soon realized that the best idea was to have an English side and an American side, that each would be of strong interest to the other country of listeners, and the whole set would probably interest both markets. The atmosphere on the American side is fantastic. Say, English audiences don't behave in such a free and rowdy way as the people do over here. Those folks at Madison Square Garden were incredible, really fabulous. So I thought we'd use that side of the show to show the English audiences how to react to really hot music. It's sort of a learning experience record for those English fans. I hope it'll teach them some correct audience participation. And then he goes on to talk about how eventually Bernie came to the studio and heard the live mixdowns, and Elton came in and everybody was excited about it. It's an interesting approach to the whole thing. But here it is, from the actual Here and There single LP release on vinyl from Ray Cooper's first gig with the band, which is amazing. I did not know that until I reread this piece. And this was also, so happens to be, the studio version of this song was the second 45 I ever purchased. Elton John, Honky Cat. Here you go, from Here and There.

From their second album, that is The Tubes with Stand Up and Shout, the album being Young and Rich, released in April of 76. I'm featuring that because there is a review written by Stephen Holden in Circus number 135, July 6, 1976, about the Young and Rich album. He says as follows, I'm just pulling a paragraph. Young and Rich's textural density and general lack of obvious humor and strong tunefulness make it a difficult album to like even after three listens, but not after five. None of its nine numbers land Lampoons the American Dream with a stunning bravado of White Punks on Dope, which was on their first record, or What Do You Want from Life from the first record. I should have waited and just read the text as follows. Anyway, unfortunately, Stand Up and Shout, which should have worked well here, is stunted by an arrangement which regularly interrupts its raw energy with arty retards. I don't disagree with that. Significantly, both What Do You Want and White Punks featured brilliant lead vocals by actor-turned-rocker Fee Wabel, whose star quality persona carried over onto Wax some of the Tubes' onstage capacity for divinely demonic mania. Anyway, Prairie Prince is still out there. He just released a solo album, had a little something to do with it. It's a pretty exciting, adventurous record if you're interested in the Tubes or Prairie Prince. He's played with everybody. He's played on songs you don't even know. He's sort of like... I don't know who to compare him to, the bass player from, I am drawing a total blank right now. He's played on, Chris Isaak's, Wicked Game and things of that nature. And he's played with Todd Rundgren forever. And of course he's been on all these Tubes records, but he's been on more records than you can think. Anyway, you flip the page and you get to an interesting

0: interesting half-page ad for Jonathan Richman and the Modern Lovers. And it's a postcard written from Berserkly, California. He says, "Dear fans, thank you for your loyal support. I finally made a new LP with my group, The Modern Lovers. Hope you like it. Forever Springtime, Jonathan." I had to clear my throat there. It was Tony Levin who I was trying to compare Prairie Prince to, because he's been on every record you own, both of these guys. Anyway, this is the discovery of the week. I'm back to Jonathan Richman and The Modern Lovers. Now, I love this. This is called Rockin' Shopping Center.
1: One, two, oh, one, two, basement!

as a kid with maybe only about 5 issues of Circus to my name at that point in 1976, I would just obsess on the 3 or 4 bands that I cared about. Maybe it was even just 2 or 1. It would have been Kiss at that point and Elton John. And then I would kind of casually dip into other bands like Queen and Aerosmith and whatnot, but I would ignore things like that. Jonathan Richman and the Modern Lovers, but man, I love that now. I love, my favorite thing about this show are kind of the wild, trippy songs that I overlooked back in the day, and those usually make it into hour number 2. So if you're curious and you want some things that are new to you because they're new to me and you want to share in the excitement, moments like that. Rockin' Shopping Center. If I were a shopping center, I'd be embarrassed, as Jonathan Richman says in that song. I don't know what it's about, but I love it so much. That is from their debut album, Jonathan Richman and the Modern Lovers, July

1976. Speaking of debuts, the Ramones got their started their rocket to Russia in 1976 with a self-titled album. There is a piece here written by Paul Nelson with regards to this record, and he spends a lot of time on how affordable it was to make this record. Apparently, they spent $6,400, and other bands were spending $500,000. I don't find that particularly interesting, but he does say the following. Thankfully, Ramones is not an album for sleepwalkers. There are real people on it, and they are enthusiastic. Amazing. We were talking about real people in 1976. They care. Like most living, breathing human beings, they even make mistakes, and these mistakes are sometimes allowed to stand. The Ramones are a high-energy band whose energy and sweat haven't been filtered off the final product in the interest of homogenized oral anonymity or perfection. So perfect that it can do nothing but bore you. Anyway, this be that, this doesn't be that. This is the Ramones, and they want to be your boyfriend from the self-titled debut in 1976. History.

0: from their seventh album, that is Nazareth with Vancouver Shakedown. Where were they going to go after Hair of the Dog and Love Hurts? That's where they went, apparently to Canada, to conceptualize close enough for rock and roll. We get excited about Full Page Addery here. I've made up that term, Full Page Addery, and A&M Records took out a two-page ad focusing on eight bands. I love it when they get excited about all of their projects. I'm a label person and a marketing person myself, so this ad features the thumbnail album covers for eight records, one for Joe Cocker, Nazareth, Graham Parsons, Gary Wright. They were kind of cashing in on Spooky Tooth and his Dreamweaver success. Rick Wakeman, Sean Phillips, The Tubes, Young and Rich, Head East, Get Yourself Up, the name of that record. Anyway, this is what they wrote about the Nazareth. There's like a little synopsis underneath each thumbnail album art. Close enough for rock and roll. After the smash single Love Hurts from their powerful Hair of the Dog album, this hard-rocking quartet from Scotland is back with more of their distinctive music that Rolling Stone describes as, quote, bridging the gap between folk and heavy metal. The Los Angeles Times calls Nazareth exceptional for the way it hammers songs by writers as diverse as Woody Guthrie, Randy Newman, and Joni Mitchell into a Led Zeppelin-flavored attack. Truly amazing, the world's most fiery and flamboyant. Produced by Manny Charlton. I enjoy that song that I just played, but there's a lengthy tune called Telegram, and sometimes I'm just short on time, that opens the record, and it just seems to be a concept album about performances and getting to and from cities and being on the road and all that chicanery. Anyway, that was Nazareth, Vancouver, Shakedown. Prior to that, we heard from the Ramones, I Want to Be Your Boyfriend, Jonathan Richman, Rockin' Shopping Center, my fun tune of the week, Stand Up and Shout from the Tubes, and Elton John, Honky Cat, with Ray Cooper, who was the percussionist, and that was his in the infamous Elton John band, and that was his first performance live with Elton. After the break, shock me, somebody else got shocked on stage before Ace Frehley. Stay tuned.
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0: Oopsie, don't know what happened there. Promo spot just didn't run and it jumped to some rock and roll. Let's see if we can get this spot to run properly.
2: 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And guess what, guys? 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It goes down on Long Island's 88.1 FM, WCWP, and WXBA, LIU Public Radio.
0: Yes, kids, I've tried to be professional, and the computer's acting up on me tonight. So when you hear these pregnant pauses, those are because it's acting funky tonight. Anyway, hopefully I can get through the rest of the show without incident. So as mentioned, there's a piece in Circus number 135, July 6, 1976, the back pages section written by Peter Crescenti about Uriah Heep. It reads as follows, and you'll be surprised by the name this concerns. For the second time in their career, members of Uriah Heep stood stunned as they watched their bass player collapse on stage, victim of an intense electric shock. The jolt came at a recent concert at the St. Paul Civic Center in Minnesota, where bassist John Wetton, yes, in the heat of the moment from Asia, John Wetton, I guess this was his heat of the moment, get it? Comedy! Where else are you going to get this? Anyway, where bassist John Wetton was severely shocked through his bass guitar and knocked to his knees by the jolt. This is the second time it had happened, Uriah Heep. This is kind of Spinal Tap-ish, but no, thankfully he was okay. The set was halted in mid-song as Wetton collapsed, and vocalist David Byron helped him off stage. After a few minutes, Wetton recovered sufficiently to return to the stage. No sooner did the next song begin, however, than he crumbled to his knees again, dazed and weak from shock. Ironically, the man Wetton replaced in Uriah Heep, Gary Thayne, received an even more severe shock during a Heep concert in Dallas in 1974, forcing the band into a semi-retirement. For 5 months, Thayne subsequently left the group and went into a long period of decline, which culminated in his death. Anyway, after the concert, Wetton was taken to a local hospital and treated for shock and for a torn cartilage in his knee, which he damaged when he fell on stage. His condition improved rapidly with treatment, and he was soon released from the hospital to complete the group's tour. Wow, I missed all of that. And he had been in King Crimson previously. He had toured with Roxy Music. He was with Uriah Heep, unbeknownst to me, for a couple of albums, and then he eventually went to the band UK before he joined Asia. Anyway, this is a pretty rockin' song from the Uriah Heep album at that point in time called High and Mighty. It was their ninth. This is One Way or Another. Holy cow.

Holy cow, note to self, have I been sleeping on Uriah Heep's catalog or what? That is from High and Mighty, and that is Uriah Heep, with John Wetton on bass, by the way, one way or another. He apparently sings on that album, too. Up next, on the cover, this band refers to themselves. Let's see if I can rearrange this. This magazine is falling apart as I'm doing it. It says, "We're a closet Rolling Stones." See if you can guess who I'm talking about here. The name of the article, written by Len Epen, says, "Velveeta rock for the bicentennial." And then, well, this is going to be the giveaway. One of the head writers in this band says the following. He says, "I've never been to Memphis, and there's no such girl, so everybody says, is there a real Daisy Jane? Ditto for their last smash, Sister Golden Hair," which is one of my favorite songs of all time. "Wish it happens, Jackson Browne inadvertently helped write. Beckley played the unfinished piece for Jackson, who was the opening act in one of the America tours. Jerry, he liked it. And he started singing it, and he sang it wrong. He sang, 'Meet me in the middle,' instead of 'Meet me in Virginia.' And I was just about to say, 'That's wrong,' and then I realized it was better, and I thought, well, I'll keep it." Anyway, I was tempted to play that song. The last time I performed on stage, I used to be in bands and stuff. I played Sister Golden Hair in New York City. But this is a song from the album in question, Lovely Night, This is America, from Hideaway, their sixth album.

0: From their sixth album, that is America with Lovely Night. After the break, we go to Denmark, and we mourn the loss of the lead singer from Blood, Sweat, and Sears with a unique little tribute.
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0: We're back. This is the Rock and Roll Circus. I'm KG Lee, your host. We're bringing up the rear here. This is the back nine or the back five or the back 15 minutes or so, the final second hour of tonight's show. In a charitable spirit to our allies, our friends in Denmark and Greenland and what have you, there's an interesting piece here about a band called Gasolin. Apostrophe after the end there. High octane rock from Denmark. They were apparently a super group in Denmark and had multiple albums produced by Roy Thomas Baker well before he was working with Queen. It says Gasolin, according to the proud Scandinavian epic people, has sold more albums in Denmark than the Beatles ever did. One out of every 18 records a Dane buys is a Gasolin product or byproduct. That's 100,000 LPs in a land of 5 million. There's no fuel shortage for this band. Translated to the U.S., Gasolin's first stateside album on Epic will consist of hit songs from their fourth and fifth Danish LPs, plus new American lyrics. Now, this does not appear to be, these lyrics are not in English, but from their album, Efter en Dulenbag, I've just totally butchered that. I'm going to work on it after the song, but this is a song called Pilly Billy. This is Gasolin.

It ends that way, I swear. From their sixth album, that is Gasoline with Efter Ed New Undog, which apparently means after yet another day. I love that. That was featured in Circus number 135, July 6, 1976. Sadly, now we come to a time of mourning here for the lead singer of Blood, Sweat, and Tears. They were one of the first bands to introduce horns into rock and roll. David Clayton Thomas, the lead singer, recently passed. He wrote this song. This is as it appeared on the Engelbert Humperdinck Duets album. You get to guess who the co-vocalist is. This is Spinning Wheel. From Vinyl.

from his 80th album. That is Engelbert Humperdinck with Chex Notes. Cookie Monster? No, that was Gene Simmons. And here's our winner of our Star-Spangled Banner poll from Live 3. This is

Well, kids, it's closing time for this Carnival Barker. But first, let me thank you for tuning into this 41st episode of the Rock and Roll Circus. We'll be back at you next Sunday night live with more music and stories. This time, it'll be a glorious nosedive into 1975 circus rave style. As Bad Company felt like making love, 10cc insisted on none of the above. Mr. Jaws felt like eating people, and Elton John was nothing but fantastic. We'll be back at you next week with a Sunday six-pack of Captain Fantastic, actually. Anyway, until next Sunday, this is KG Lee saying goodbye, but only for now. Have a great week, and check you later.

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whiskey. 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

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And Bill happens to look down the front page of the newspaper and sees this great big picture of this guy all dressed up in a red hat, a red

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2: 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A number called Rosalie.

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1: 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Ranging from the 50s to today, we play many songs you've probably never heard before. 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

I was playing a gig in Texas a number of years ago, and I was playing in a band, and in between shows, this biker guy came backstage and asked me where I got my ideas for songs, and I told him that you can write a song about anything. All people have a story, you have a story. Everything has dignity. I don't think he believed me. And he goes, well, I'll bet you a bottle of Jack Daniels you can't write a song about this. And he reached in his pocket and he took out a penny and he put the penny on the table. And I had 45 minutes until the next set. So I went in the back room and I wrote this. It's called The Penny.

find them in a cupboard, in a drawer, or in a jar, underneath a sofa or the back seat of a car. You find them in a mansion or in a cheap saloon. I even heard the astronauts left one on the moon. 100 in your pocket is a heavy kind of thrill. It makes you feel much richer than a crumpled dollar bill. That penny in your wallet makes all the difference. If there is a penny tax and you have to break a 10, they stay in circulation like the ever-moving wind. The one you're spending now, you spent it as a kid. You can pitch them in a river for a wish you hope to get. 'Cause the way the market's going, it's the best investment yet. You can use it as a fuse or at a penny sale. You can settle a dispute by choosing heads or tails. Pennies come from heaven, that's what I've been told. But that's because they managed to keep prices up there low. 50 million pennies is 50,000 bucks. If a burglar wants to lift that, I'll just wish him luck. You can drop one on the sidewalk and never pick it up. But you'll lift one off the street, 'cause to find one brings you luck. They're everywhere you see, and they're growing every day, and why no one really knows how many have been made. But when the world is ended by some accident, there'll be mountains full of pennies, and they won't be

0: This is a special update from your friends at WCWP. It appears that we've somehow run out of music. Efforts to find more music are currently underway, but rest assured, there will be no repeats. More on this after the break. Stay with us.
1: Bob Dylan, one of our culture's most influential and groundbreaking artists. 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

walking down on the avenue. I'm going out walking down on the avenue. I'm gonna walk so long

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0: 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You can't do everything on your own.
1: I get the feeling both the characters and the strangers in the song are like people lost in the wilderness.
0: Well, growing up, it can seem like that. It's like being a bit in the wilderness.
1: Somehow pulling it together with good mates. It's like being in a band.
0: It's very much like a team vibe. You know, especially when you go to foreign countries, you've got to really stick together and encourage each other. You know, us against the world type thing.
1: It's a very compelling song. Not many other dubs on it.
0: Yeah, I think it's like that thing about sometimes if a song works in the front room, you've got a good chance. I always like those folky type songs that they don't really worry about rhythm or timing and that, just that you want to get the words out.

0: said something the other day that was really good. Sometimes someone who you think is your worst enemy, when you get in an adversarial situation, you become bonded.
1: Yeah, that's true. Sometimes you've got a situation where you've got to get through it. Yeah, you become bonded. I've always thought football really helped me as a kid grow up, learning about other people and where they are. And it's like music, and you're in a band. It's like you need to know where everybody is and what they're doing and stuff.
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3: Bob Dylan, one of our culture's most influential and groundbreaking artists. 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
2: 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Ranging from the 50s to today, we play many songs you've probably never heard before. 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

0: This is a special update from your friends at WCWP. It appears that we've somehow run out of music. 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More on this after the break. Stay with us.
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Two Door Cinema Club with Lucky and John Mayer with Back to You on Rock Elixir. Karina Reichman will be releasing a new album on September 25th. It's called Late Checkout. And she's going to be at Webster Hall on that very same night for the record release show. Brand new music from Karina Reichman. This is Easy Rider.

0: Bob Dylan, one of our culture's most influential and groundbreaking artists. Join George Walsh every Monday night at 9 as he plays the songs of Bob Dylan and those who have been influenced by Dylan's genius. Whether you are a longtime fan or new to his music, let George take you on a journey of musical discovery Monday nights at 9 p.m. The iconic music of Bob Dylan is blowing in the wind and playing on the air on Long Island's 88.1 FM, WCWP, and WXBA, LIU Public Radio.
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The Freedom Affair with Rise Up, Fruit Bats with Russian River Valley, and The Darkness with Everybody Have a Good Time. An annual study on the best states for a summer road trip put Minnesota at number one this year, followed by Utah and Louisiana. Sadly, Rhode Island is last. Maybe because it's really easy to travel right through it? This is Gigi Perez with Sailor Song on Rock Elixir.

0: 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And guess what, guys? We've been doing it for the past 26 years. It goes down on Long Island's 88.1 FM, WCWP, and WXBA, LIU Public Radio.
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Dashboard Confessional covering Weezer's Jamie, Matt and Kim with Daylight, and Dirty Honey with Another Last Time. This is probably one of those situations where you could argue that we should be focusing on the real criminals. A 47-year-old man in the UK was arrested recently for burning and selling remix CDs. He got a 2-year suspended prison sentence and will need to do 250 hours of community service. This is the Gabe Dixon Band with All Will Be Well on Rock Elixir.

deep sea diver with wishing, and autopilot off with clockwork. I'll admit, soap operas, they're not really my thing, because basically I'm not home to watch them, and usually with these long-running soap operas, you really have to pay attention to all the different characters and the storylines and all the different plots. But, however, I did watch the most recent run of episodes of General Hospital because John Oliver played a character in a 3-episode run in the series, and I think he did an incredible job. I had absolutely no idea what was going on, but I think he did an excellent job. So earlier this year, he did a bit on Last Week Tonight about how he wanted to be in a soap opera. So not only was he in General Hospital, he's also going to be appearing in a 3-run episode arc of Days of Our Lives. Those episodes are going to be airing August 11th, 12th, and 14th. Definitely going to be tuning into that. This is Craig Wedren with Fingers on My Face on Rock Elixir.

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There was a decorated general with a heart of gold that likened him to all the stories he told of past battles won and lost and legends of old. A seasoned veteran in his own time, on the battlefield he gained respectful fame with many medals of bravery and stripes to his name. He grew a beard as soon as he could to cover the scars on his face and always urged his men

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Caroline Polachek with So Hot You're Hurting My Feelings, Arctic Monkeys with D is for Dangerous, and Surfboard with Big Star. A new 26-track collection called Friends of Jesse Malin, I Would Do It For You, Volume 1, will be coming out on September 11th. It's a tribute album featuring songs by Gogol Bordello, Dead Milkman, Mo McGinty, and Valley Lodge. This is Valley Lodge covering Jesse Malin's Too Loose on Rock Elixir.

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Hot Hot Heat with No Not Now and Electric Guest with Waves. A hypothetical asked, what bonus would you rather choose? 10% be 10% happier, 20% luckier, age 30% slower, be 40% hotter, or get 50% higher pay, or be 60% more athletic? And of course, the number one answer was, get 50% higher pay. This is Joe Strummer and the Mescaleros with All in a Day on Rock Elixir. Oh, hey.

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21 Pilots with Ride and Goldfinger with Seems Like Yesterday. My name is Jamie. This has been Rock Elixir. Take care, be safe, stay golden, and I'll be chatting with you soon. This is Hot Shell Ray with Downtown Girl.

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2: Kenneth Ossel's giving up the entire right side of his goal. Tillman! It's in! Malik Tillman! 2-0 United States!
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4: Welcome back to the Sports Shark Tank on this Monday evening. I'm your host, Anthony Morello, and I am joined by Richie Costante. Richie, how you doing tonight?
5: Good. Excited to be here and talk some sports.
4: Start of the week, a lot of news, a huge World Cup game tonight for Americans as they will be playing Belgium, and there's a big development, and we will get into that. After the first segment, we're going to be going into some Yankees and Mets after both teams struggled this weekend, I think it's fair to say. And then we're going to end off this show with some talk of some basketball as all the trades that have happened officially, or became official today, that's a better way to say it. But let's get on to this World Cup development with Team USA and President Donald Trump personally calling the FIFA president, Gianni Infantino. And you never hear this. You never hear the president calling a commissioner of a sports league, a sports tournament. But President Trump really thought that the red card on Flo Bologan was absolutely horrible. And he was able to get that rescinded. And Flo Bologan will be playing tonight after nobody thought he was going to be eligible for tonight's game or tonight's match.
5: Yeah, no, I mean, watching the play in real time, it just looked like two guys going for the ball, and it looked like there was no intention of him, you know, like getting his foot on his heel. Me personally, I didn't think it was a red card.

0: Cup, I should say. Portugal kind of just played down to their opponents. I thought they should have won their group stage. They didn't. And today, Spain just had their number, just beat them. Spain's a really good team, but it just felt like Portugal really didn't play up to their highest level that they could play.
1: Yeah, Portugal really didn't play as well as I would have thought, except Uzbekistan, who they beat, I think, 5-1 or 5-0 or 5-0. I keep getting that wrong also. But other than that, I feel Portugal really had a lot of trouble. They tied against Congo, tied against Colombia. They beat Croatia 2-1, and that was a whole controversy. And then they lost to Spain 1-0. So not a dominant run from Portugal and a team that was very high ranked to get into this tournament and in this tournament. And they really just fell flat on their face. And Spain, though, they're going to be really going to be one of the favorites heading into the round of eight. And, I mean, the sky's the limit for them as well. But I want to see the full 8 teams before I do any predictions or brackets or anything like that. And let's see if the United States can get in as well. But that's going to all be determined tonight.
0: Yeah. I don't know. I Argentina, obviously, still the favorites. France. But, I mean, Norway, man. I mean,
1: I was going to get on to them.
0: This guy's a beast right now, man. I mean, 2 goals yesterday against Brazil. He just can't be stopped.
1: Yeah, Brazil, one of the favorites in this tournament. We've known that for a while. They have a lot of players who, Vinicius Jr., just to name one of them, Neymar, who's his career is now over in the World Cup for Brazil. But Norway, yes, I mean, this is a team that I think goes under the radar. It's not a team that many people really look at as one of the favorites for the World Cup or a team that's going to be dominating, but Haaland, I have to say, I think I'm pronouncing his name right. 2 goals. He's been dominant in every league he's played in for soccer or football. And again, this is another team that can really cause a lot of upsets because who would have thought Norway was going to beat Brazil? I really never would have thought that at the start of the tournament. Just looking at it on paper.
0: Yeah, no, and it felt like for most of that game yesterday, Brazil had a lot of the chances, but Norway's goalie was just a brick wall back there, and it was huge. He stopped that that penalty kick early on in the game, and that kind of just felt like the momentum shifted Norway's way. And then, I mean, Hanlon just doing what he does best, man, score goals. And now he's tied with Mbappe and Messi with 7 goals to lead the World Cup for the Golden Boot.
1: Yeah, the Golden Boot's definitely something people are going to be talking about. And talking about Messi, they'll be playing Egypt tomorrow at 12 p.m. and then Colombia versus Switzerland. So a lot of great matchups to look forward to. But before we end this segment, I just want to hear your prediction, Richie, on tonight's match between USA and Belgium, obviously.
0: Yeah, obviously going to be a very tough game for both teams, two good teams going at it. But I just feel like The U.S. is, you know, you talked about it with the home field advantage. They're going to have the fans behind them again. They've had that in most matches so far. I just have to go with the United States. Maybe I'm being a little biased there, but I just feel like they play so together and they're so locked in. And I think they'd take it tonight.
1: I would be in the same boat as you, and this is solely because of just the hype around Blogan, the president getting involved. I really think the U.S. is going to rally all their troops tonight to get this victory, and I could definitely see this one being a 1-1, and it gets into extra time, and maybe a goal in extra time wins it for the United States, but I can also definitely see a shootout, and I feel that's definitely possible as well. So I'm going to say 2-1 or... Yeah, I think that's how you say it. 2-1 in favor of the United States tonight. But that'll be it talking about the World Cup for today's first segment. In the next segment, we're going to be getting on to the Yankees, who lost 2-3 to the team that they've dominated for years in the Twins. And just the misery never ends with this team. But we're going to get on to that after the break. Don't go anywhere. 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
5: But now it gets really important because the 8 has got a runner at second base starting the 11. You don't want a crooked number put up. Now here's McKinstry. Ground ball and through for a base hit. Green scores. Here comes Lee. Here's the throw. Not in time. Going to second is McKinstry. The throw goes into center field, and that allows Torkelson to score. And the Tigers have broken this open.
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7: Welcome back to the Sports Shark Tank. I'm your host, Anthony Morello, and I am joined by Richie Costante. And it's time to talk about the Yankees. And it's been the same story for maybe 2 weeks now, and just the embarrassment of this team just continues. And I think there really is concern for this team now. I really was holding off on saying there was concern and they're going to bounce back at some point, but there's really nothing that I can look at from this team right now and say this is going to get better anytime soon. And it just starts with management, of course, and Aaron Boone, and I don't know what he's doing. It's not all his fault, but I think at some point enough is enough. Especially when you look at how many years this guy's been here, and now how every year this team looks dominant to start the year, and then just stinks in the middle of the year, and then somehow gets better at the end of the year. But I don't know. Right now, it really seems like this team is just bad. There's nothing going right for them.
8: Yeah, no, I agree with you. I'm also going to start this by talking about Boone. I agree with you that it's not all of his fault, but he, like, bro, Aaron Boone, like, you, like, no Yankee fan, and I'm not even a Yankee fan, and I still don't want to hear after yesterday's game him telling me that Camilo Duval is still throwing the ball well, but he's just getting unlucky bounces. No, the dude stinks. Like, you need to say it how it is. And I know he likes to defend his players, and that's totally fine, but you can't be defending them like that. You just got to call it how it is. You could be like, Duval needs to pitch better. But going here and saying how, you know, and he does the same thing with Austin Wells. You know, Wells has been really good, but hitting into bad luck. Like, you need to call it how it is, because now you're letting guys like Duval and Wells think that everything's fine when it's really not.
7: And this is a huge problem. It really is, because Boone, and like you just said, he's a player's manager. The guys like him that play for him. He's not this strict Buck Showalter type guy that's going to lay the nail down. It's more just happy-go-lucky, puppet-like. I don't know what it is. And his press conferences have always been monotone ever since he's became the Yankee manager. And when you just look at the statistics and just the truth of these guys and how they're playing. Camilo Duval came here to be the setup guy behind David Bednar, who they also got at the deadline last year. And what has he became? Just an absolute liability. And you would never think that with a guy that throws 101 mile an hour on a sinker, cutter, wherever he throws. But the problem is his location stinks. There's not much movement at all. So it's just a flat whatever he throws. And then, yeah, Boone's going to say he's been unlucky and he's throwing the ball well. No, he hasn't been good at all. There's a reason why he's not the setup guy. We have to just be honest at some point. The best relievers the Yankees have right now are David Bednar, Brent Hedrick, and Paul Blackburn. Funny enough to say it. Paul Blackburn has a 2-something ERA. And then don't get me started with Austin Wells. His OPS is 480. I think I could do better than that. He can't do anything on both sides of the field, besides he threw out Byron Buxton yesterday, which I guess is his biggest accomplishment of the season because he's someone that doesn't get thrown out often. But his bat is literally useless in the lineup. He strikes out too much. He grounds out every at bat. It's just enough is enough. I don't understand why the Yankees haven't got a right-handed catcher yet. Even if it's Jose Trevino or someone, anything's better than 480 OPS. Just get rid of him. J.C. Escobar, even though he's a little bit better, 600 OPS is better than a 480. And Ali Sanchez, there you go. He could be the writing until the Yankees get a Hunter Goodman or Ryan Jeffers. But when you have this many minus bats in the lineup, which I'm going to get onto later in this segment, and then you add Austin Wells in the catching spot, and yes, in the catching spot, you can have a minus bat if you have a great lineup. Look what Martin Maldonado was able to do with the Astros all those years. But when you have Anthony Volpe, Ryan McMahon, and just a bunch of just horrible bats in the lineup, and even the guys that are slumping, Bellinger's been slumping, Rice has been slumping. You can't have Austin Wells in the lineup, simple as that.
8: Yeah, that's kind of the problem. You know, the guys who are supposed to be carrying the load now, since obviously Judge and Stanton are hurt, you know, that's Rice and Bellinger just have been slumping really bad. And, you know, it's tough to score runs because of, you know, all the other guys you mentioned, like Chaz and McMahon and Wells. These guys aren't good hitters. Schumann, I don't even know who Max Schumann
7: is. It's funny, but Schumann actually has been pretty good for the Yankees. If you've looked at it, I mean, he's been one of the better Yankees that they've had. And it's sad to say, but go on.
8: Yeah. And then, yeah, also, I mean, tonight is huge. This four-game series is huge. I really think this makes or breaks the AL East, because if the Yankees lose 3 out of 4 or get swept, they lose the tiebreaker, I believe, to Tampa. And that's going to be tough to climb back if you lose 3 out of 4 or get swept in this four-game series.
7: I would have to agree with you. This is a huge series tonight at the Trop. And the Yankees have certain parts, excuse me, that they just don't play well. And the Tropicana Field is one of them. I think they would rather play a George M. Steinbrenner Field like they had last year, but then Judge got screwed over because the foul pole was too low. But that was last year. Let's not talk about that. But this is a big series for the Yankees because, like you just said, they're 5 back in the loss column to the Rays right now. And it's crazy to say because before this losing streak, when the Yankees beat Tarik Skubal, I think it was like a 4-2, and they were 48-31 or something like that, another 49-40. The Yankees were up 3.5 games on the Tampa Bay Rays, and it seemed like the Yankees were being the New York Yankees. But what's happened since, the Rays have won every game, basically, and then the Rays actually have lost 2 in a row, excuse me. But they've been winning a lot of games. The Yankees are 1-9 in the last 10 games. So the Yankees got to start winning tonight, and Cam Schlittler's on the bump. And I really have to say, if the Yankees can't get it together, and this is the team they have to beat out of any team in Major League Baseball. Out of the 29 other teams in the league, the Rays are the one they have to beat the most. If they can't win tonight, and just in this whole series, just get it together for once. This team's lifeless, and they should really be concerned. And I think Boone's going to get fired because they have 7 games now on the road. If they don't play well this week, I think we could definitely be seeing a managerial change at the trade deadline. Even though it's unlikely, I think there might be more of a look at it, because this is just ridiculous. It's unsustainable how just bad this team is, especially if you have a roster as good as the Yankees on paper, I have to be honest.
8: Yeah. I don't think he'll get fired if they have another bad series here, but I definitely will say the conversation will get louder about it, especially from the fan base, and maybe even, I mean, it would be hard for me to see Cashman move on from him mid-season. But, I mean, it's definitely a conversation to be had, especially because of, you know, all the time he's had here. And it's kind of like you said in the beginning. I mean, the Yankees do so well every year in the beginning, and then they hit the summer, and they just hit a swoon every time. It's every year under Boone. And then they kind of get out of it. You know, August, September, And then in the postseason, it looks like

0: they're playing in the summer again, and they make errors, and they can't hit, and then they lose. So, I mean, I really don't know how much longer this could go on for with Boone, but, I mean, maybe after this season. I mean, I think, I personally think if the Yankees come short of another World Series, he has to go. I don't see how you could bring him back.
1: Yeah, and I'm going to get off of this season for a little bit. I have Aaron Boone's statistics up as a manager, and when you look at them, they're not bad at all. In the regular season, he's 746 and 537. That's a 581 win percentage. So, yes, that is good for a manager, I have to say. But the problem is, postseason, he's 25 and 27 as a manager. And, yes, he could be a great regular season manager, and I know that contradicts everything I've said this segment. But in the grand scheme of things, he has been one of the better managers in baseball when you look at it from a record standpoint. But you also got to factor in it's the New York Yankees, and they have a load of money to spend, and they're the most prestigious franchise. And, I mean, that's just how it is with this team. But he's had great seasons. 2019, it was the next man up year where everyone got hurt, and the Yankees still finished with 103 wins, and that's his best season as a manager, and he had manager of the year. But the thing is, just the postseason success. It just seems like every year it's the same exact thing. And I think Yankee fans are starting to get sick of it. And yes, his press conference answers have gotten better. You remember in 2022 or 2023, whatever it was, when he's slamming the table and saying, oh, it's right in front of us, it's right in front of us. And he still did that last year, but he's definitely gotten better with that this year. But yeah. I just still think that he just doesn't have his fastball as a manager. I think just, he's done. I think there's a talk in the clubhouse that we're going to be more serious this year, and that's why his answers have been better in press conference and everything. But I also just think, I think even the guys that play for him are just sick of playing for him. Because even last year, it's the same team as the running back Yankees. It's the same team as last year. So I think just at a certain point, you just can't stand him. I mean, look at the guys. Let's just say the guys who, the serious guys in the clubhouse. Let's just say Aaron Judge, Giancarlo Stanton. And they see Jazz Chisholm have a lollipop in his mouth. I mean, how do you think they feel about that? I mean, seriously, I don't think anyone wants to deal with that. That's just, the guys might not express it, but I think that's just something that just gets players upset. And just, the Yankees look like an unserious baseball team. That starts with management, obviously.
0: Yeah, and to go off of your point with like the guys in the clubhouse and whatever, I hit on this when I was talking about him defending his players, and that's totally fine, but I don't think there's a lack of he doesn't hold his guys accountable. Camilo Duvall's pitching to a 5 ERA every time he comes in, he's getting shelled, and you know, you got Boone saying how he's throwing well. I mean, you got to call it how it is. I mean, maybe he just says it to the media and we don't really know what happens behind closed doors, but I feel like even to the media, he could be like, he's got to play better. He's not having his best stuff right now. But I just feel like he needs to hold his guys better accountable. And I'm for him being for his players. I like that in a manager. Managers should be like that. But there has to also be a sense of urgency too, and a sense of holding your guys accountable when things aren't going well, and things are not going well at all right now.
1: Yeah, this is the worst I think I've seen the Yankees since August of 2023 when he was slamming the table and saying it's right in front of us, because the roster's definitely better than that. End the segment. I just have to mention this. Giancarlo Stanton, I can't stand him. I think this is just ridiculous. Every year with him getting hurt, he was supposed to avoid the IL with a calf strain. It's 3 months later and he hasn't resumed running. I mean, what are we doing here? I seriously don't get it. I mean, a calf injury, but yeah, it's serious. But just from an injury that wasn't even supposed to be an IL stint to now a four-month absence, I mean, what are we doing here? What's the training staff doing? This is just getting ridiculous after a while. It's just unserious. And this is how the Yankees have been. And just stands that one guy who, yes, he produces when he's playing, but just, it's frustrating to see just every year it's the same story. How it's like your birthday. It comes every year no matter what. Two months, 3 months, he's out. It's just they shouldn't be operating as if he was on the team. That's all I got to say, and that's how I'm going to end this segment because I'm out again Wednesday, and there's two Yankee games until then. The Yankees better not lose two games against the Rays, because I don't know what this is going to be like Wednesday. But that's it. Talk about the Yankees. We're going to go across town in the next segment and talk about the Mets. 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
1: Welcome back to the Sports Shark Tank. I'm your host, Anthony Morello, and I am joined by Richie Costante. It's time to talk about the New York Mets, who are, in a similar fashion, losing a lot of games, but I think in a very different way. I think the Mets are just, their record really is just in the gutter at this point. And this weekend, playing the Braves, and they still have a game against the Braves tonight, but losing the first two, and then yesterday, I mean, just, I think, scaring all the Mets fandom. It's 10-3 in the ninth inning, and they only win 10-9. So it's just, the Mets at this point, just, I think they just want the season to end. Unlike the Yankees, the American League just stinks, and the Yankees actually might be able to get into a playoff spot, and who knows, they might be able to turn their season around with a deadline. But I think the Mets are done. I really do.
0: Yeah, no. I mean, it's the Mets. The Mets season's been done since like 2 months ago. They're honestly, I feel like honestly, there's just nothing else to say. I feel like every time the Mets are even mentioned on this show, it just goes back to David Stearns and his horrible moves. But yeah, I mean, all this team really is left to do is just trade off pieces, just get younger. But I also think you have to keep some pieces, because obviously, like we said, like last week on the show, you can't rebuild with Juan Soto and Francisco Lindor.
1: Totally.
0: But
1: agree.
0: I'm honestly at the point as a Mets fan where if the offer is good enough, I'm trading Francisco Lindor. I mean, he's an aging shortstop who's just kind of been below average last couple years defensively. You know, he still got it in the bat, but I don't know. I think he causes too many problems in the clubhouse. And I'm a big Lindor guy. I love Lindor. I have his jersey, everything. But I just think we've hit a point where if the offer is good enough, I think he has to go.
1: That's a tough one. Lindor is the heart and soul of the Mets. And if you really look at his success and him as a Met, and he's been a great Met, I'm not going to take that away from him, but when you look at actual productivity, the guy wasn't hitting every year until July. He had a great playoff run in 2024, but I said this on Friday on the show, it just seems like he caused rifts in the locker room. You hear it all the time. McNeil, Nimmo, And then Soto, who Cohen confirmed had issues last year.

0: with him. It just seems like he just doesn't get along well, and I don't know what it really is. I don't know if it's just him as a person, but I think, honestly, as well, I think this is Soto's team now, and it's going to be Soto's team until he's not a Met anymore, because his production has been great, I have to say, even though he got hurt. And Lindor, it's just, he doesn't perform. That's the grand scheme of everything. He's not performed. Last year, he wasn't an all-star level player, really. And this year is even worse. So, yeah, I would definitely agree. If they could get an offer that's good enough for Lindor, I think that would definitely be something they should take upon. Because I also think, in my opinion, I don't think Lindor and Soto can win together. I just don't think so. Even though if their relationship is somehow repaired, I think it's one or the other. But both of them want to be faces of the franchise, and I think both of them have personalities that just make themselves, they cannot be that secondhand guy.
1: Yeah, that's the biggest thing, and that's why I say that. I agree. I don't think they can win together. I think, obviously, you said, you know, obviously Cohen confirmed there was problems in the locker room last year. I think it was Lindor. I don't really know what it was. I just think both of them wanted to be, you know, the guy, and, you know, obviously it was kind of Lindor's team. And Soto came here and got the big money, and maybe that pissed off Lindor that, you know, this guy's coming here and now he has the big contract and all the fame's going to him. So maybe it was that, but I don't think they could win together, honestly. And you look at Lindor and the Mets, it's kind of just, it would make no sense if you got an offer not to trade him, because, you know, when is this team going to be competing again? And I kind of just said it. Lindor's an aging shortstop. I mean, I would move on from him if you can. And that does hurt me to say, because I am a big Lindor guy. But I just think it's Soto's team now, like you said.
0: And you just said, when are the Mets going to win again? And for a lot of teams in this scenario, when you're 37-53, and I'm just going to pull up the standings right here. And if you look, I'm just going to pull up overall standings. The Mets are fourth to last. The Kansas City Royals, they have Bobby Witt, but he's a homegrown player, and they really don't have much around him. The Colorado Rockies, and Los Angeles Angels have aging Mike Trout on their team. Around them also, the San Francisco Giants, who have a manager who's Tennessee's head coach and should not have gotten a major league job. When you look at it, those are teams that you could say, okay, they could rebuild. But the New York Mets have a $300 million payroll, and you have Juan Soto with his prime, so you have to win next year. I mean, yeah. You have to. There's no other way to put it. You can't be stalling. You can't be having guys come up, oh, is this guy good? Is this guy good? No, they have to win, which is why I really, even though I don't think it's going to happen because his contract is just albatross, and I don't even know why the Mets gave him this money. Bo Bichette's going to stay a Met past trade deadline. One, because no one's going to take on that contract. No one's going to be dumb enough to do it. And two, I think the Mets also have to realize they got to win next year. They don't want to have a Soto and eight rookies playing. They really don't want that either, especially when you have just Brett Beatty, who somehow the front office still thinks he's going to be a staple in the lineup. That came out this morning. Brett Beatty's probably the worst hitter in baseball right now. Yeah. Mark Vientos is just, he can only hit lefties. He can't even field a ball. I mean, I don't think he wants to even get a ball hit to him because he's that bad in the field. Ronnie Mauricio, I don't know what he is. He's horrible. He has nothing really. He was never anything crazy. And Francisco Alvarez, I mean, he's decent, but I think if they get an offer, I think he's gone. I just think he never lived up to what he's supposed to. So, I mean, what do the Mets do? Because they have just so many guys underperforming, but they also have a lot of guys who they can trade, who they can get value for. But then you have a lockout next year. That might be something that they want to monitor. And then, of course, you have Juan Soto, who's just there. Just, I mean, this is Angels Mike Trout all over again, honestly.
1: Yeah, it's terrible. I mean, I completely agree with you with all the young players. It's time to just cut bait with every single one of them. If you could get a trade for them, I'd take the offer. But if you can't, I'd cut them, like, for all I care. They're terrible. Brett Beatty's horrible. Brett Beatty he's not a big leaguer. Mark Vientos, not a big leaguer. Ronnie Mauricio, not a big leaguer. Francisco Alvarez, yeah, he's got a little power, but he can't stay healthy. So, you know, the four of them are a huge problem. But if you're the Mets, I mean, you just You just got to trade the guys that you can get offers for and try to get big leaguers back. Some I saw like a tweet that they're trying to get big leaguers back in trades. So maybe they could do that because, like I said, they can't rebuild. But really all they're going to have to do is keep some guys that are still under contract that are still good, maybe like a Luke Weaver.
0: That's an interesting one, Luke Weaver, I have to say. Keep going.
1: Trade guys like Peralta, guys that are on 1-year contracts. And then, I mean, the only thing I could say you could do is just spend the money in the offseason if there is a season next year. And you need to, if there is a season next year, you need to bring Tarik Skubal in here. You have to.
0: Well, that's another thing the Mets could do, but I don't think they would do it this year. That's an off-season move, but, well, obviously. But look, with the Mets and their trade deadline, I think trading any guy that's on an expiring contract is definitely going to be the move. Freddie Peralta, he came here to be the bona fide ace, and you could definitely say Nolan McLean was the ace to come into the season, but he's young, you never know. And he hasn't been this lockdown ace like others this year. Freddie Peralta was supposed to be that guy, that staple in the rotation. What did he become? Just he's very hittable, and he's that number's not great at all. So that's something that Mets fans are going to like, and the Mets organization itself. You got to get rid of him. But we just mentioned Luke Weaver. Now, Luke Weaver is a guy who started the year out with a 6 ERA. Really, everyone thought this is just he's horrible, but now he has 25 straight scoreless innings. He also has team control next year. I mean, I think there's going to be teams that want a guy like that. And the thing is, with the Mets, you could definitely want to get value for the future, but you also want to be able to win next year. So that's where the Mets is weird, because when you have Juan Soto in his prime, I keep saying this because it's such a big point in these discussions, you can't be looking towards, oh, we can get a lot of guys for the future. We can get prospects who could be well in the future. When you want guys that could perform now, but the problem is their record stinks, and there's just nothing you can really do about it. And usually you have bottom feeders in the NL East, but this year the Mets are the bottom feeder. The Miami Marlins are 49-42 right now, and then Washington Nationals are 46-45. So, I mean, there's really nothing the Mets could do besides just ride the pine this year. It's just, that's it. There's really no move other than just trade what you can, maybe get some value back, and just hope next year is a season and they can play better. But I also do think that the Mets are not going to have a loud trade deadline at all. I think this is going to be very just stand pat and just let's just get this season over with.
1: Yeah, that's why it's so hard to just talk about this team. And I'm honestly just, like, I don't even watch the games anymore. They're just a complete waste of time. I mean, David Stern has just completely ruined this team, but that's why it's just so hard talking about this team, because there's no direction of this team. It's like they can't rebuild, but half of their team is horrible and needs to go, but there might not be a season next year. So it's so complicated, and they're just such a waste of time, and that's coming from me, myself, as a Mets fan. So I experience, all the pain that everyone else, every other Mets fan's going through, but I just, it's just such a disaster. It really is, man. I mean, at least the Yankees, they're going to make the playoffs. I mean, they're probably going to lose in the playoffs, but at least Yankee fans get to experience playoff baseball every year.
0: True that. That's the thing, and the American League's so weak this year, and when you look at just the Tampa Bay Rays, they don't scare me. I'm sorry to say it, but they really don't. Even though now, as I said that, they're going to probably sweep the Yankees in 4 games. It's gonna happen. I'm going to come on here Wednesday and say they lost 2 games in a row and just go crazy like I did 20 minutes ago. If you look at the Central, the Yankees always play well against the AL Central, and Chicago White Sox are not going to scare one Yankee fan. Even a 3-year-old Yankee fan should know the Chicago White Sox are not a threat to this team. And the Seattle Mariners, who have been very underwhelming. I think the Astros are definitely going to peak, and they're going to win the division there. And the Astros, just they're one of those teams that just have the Yankees' number. And, I mean, it's just, you never know. The Astros are a team that are inevitable, and they're always going to have success. But that's it, talking baseball for today. In the next second, we're going to be going over some basketball news, some Knicks and Nets, all things like that. Trades become official today. We're going to be talking about the offseason as a whole and all sorts of things. Don't go anywhere. Excuse me. 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
8: As we had major breaking news in the NBA that profoundly changes the landscape of the Eastern Conference. Giannis Antetokounmpo taking his talents to South Beach. The Bucks trading him to the Heat in exchange for a package headlined by Tyler Hero.
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0: Welcome back to the Sports Shark Tank. I'm your host, Anthony Merle, and I'm joined by Richie Costante. Let's get on to basketball. We're going to talk about the Knicks, talk about the Nets for the first time in forever. But let's start with the Knicks, who right after the show I was on Friday signed Andre Drummond for 1 year, $3.8 million. And I have to say, I do really like this move. I think this is a move that is not going to thread the needle for the Knicks, but I think with them now having a little bit of money to spend under the second apron, and Andre Drummond is not a bad center at all. I think this is a perfect replacement for the money for Mitchell Robinson, I have to say.
1: Yeah, no, I mean, looking at this, I didn't even know he was available, to be honest. I thought they were just going to get Kevin Looney and call it, you know, an offseason. But Andre Drummond is definitely the best big available still. And to be honest, like, I think he's just a literally the same player as Mitchell Robinson, but could shoot. I mean, maybe Mitch is better at rebounding, but I really don't think he was worth $46 million that the Celtics gave him. I think Andre Drummond will fit the role perfectly.
0: Yeah, with Mitchell Robinson, and as a quote-unquote Nets fan and Knicks supporter, as people like to tell me because I'm not really a Knicks fan, but I don't know. From what I always saw of Mitchell Robinson, the guy was always hurt, and yes, he's a very valuable player when you look at rebounding and defense. That's where he really got his money. That's why Boston paid him. He's not going to be paid for making free throws or shooting threes or doing anything like that. He's paid to man the paint, but the Knicks weren't going to pay him that much. And I think Andre Drummond's going to do a good enough job where the loss of Mitchell Robinson is not going to sting that much. Mitchell Robinson, and again, I'm not a Knicks fan, but he was always hurt. The guy's, I'm sorry to say it, but whatever happened in him slamming his hand before the NBA Finals, I think you got to be a little more careful than that. I mean, I don't know. That's just me. And I think Knicks fans can get over it pretty fast. He was a long-tenured Knick, but I also think just he had his flaws. He really did.
1: Yeah, he also, like, he couldn't play back-to-back nights. Like, the Knicks had to sit him to keep him healthy for the postseason, which, I mean, it ended up working, but a guy who makes $46 million really can't play back-to-back nights. So, I don't know. That's Boston's problem now. I'll always love Mitch, though, for what he did here, but I'm kind of over it, honestly. I mean, he didn't really have a huge impact in the playoff run. I mean, he was good in the finals, but I don't know. I'm not really too upset about it. It sucks he went to Boston, but it is what it is.
0: Yeah, it's always gonna sting when you see a guy like him who was on the team for 9 years go to a rival. That's just how it is. But $5 million from the second apron. And I saw Jonas Valanciunas being one of the guys that the Knicks could possibly get. I don't see a problem with that. I think Kevon Looney could do a good enough job as a third-string center. They lost Ariel Hakpourty, but if I'm being honest, Hakpourty was absolutely horrible. He did nothing. When you really look at it, the guy had no bag in the paint. He had no ceiling. He was just – I always thought when he was on the court, he's just there. There's just nothing he could really do at a high level. He was just sitting there. But, hey, a second-round pick getting a second contract is not something you see often, so – congrats to him, but he's gone, and I don't think any Knick fan really minds that. Like, thank you, enjoy your ring, but we don't need you. But I think Towns, Drummond, and Valanciunas I think that's a better center tandem than Towns and Robinson, if I'm being completely honest. I don't think Robinson's worth that money, if I'm really being fully transparent in my own opinion. I think... yeah, he's worth 3 years, but I just don't see $48 million. I think I really see like 30, 33, something like that. He had his flaws. Availability is the best ability, and he really didn't have that. That's really it.
1: Yeah, and I agree. I think, you know, the Cat, Drummond, and Valanciunas, if they got him, or even Looney, is a better combo than what the Knicks had. But, I mean, it doesn't really matter. The backup bigs at the end of the day, what are they going to play? 15 minutes a game? So, you know, they'll do their job.
0: They could be big, though, because Towns gets into foul trouble.
1: Yeah, that is true.
0: So that's definitely important. But the Knicks also play small ball a lot of the time as well. So, that's always going to be a thing. And, I mean, I think the Knicks will be fine. They just won a championship. I think fans are... they're as late as fans could possibly be, so I don't think anyone's really upset. Maybe a little bit upset with Mitch leaving, but I think the Knicks roster is going to be at the top of the Eastern Conference. But the Eastern Conference is getting a lot better, I have to say. When you look at the improvements of just a lot of these teams, I mean, Detroit really didn't improve much. But if the Cavs get LeBron, the Raptors getting Kawhi, that's huge. The 76ers are a whole different team now with Jaylen Brown. The Heat got Giannis. The Pacers get Halliburton back. So this is an improved Eastern Conference, and I don't think it's going to be a cakewalk like it was last year for the Knicks. I think this is more going to be – it's going to be a grind. And always championship hangovers are always a thing, and the league has not had a repeat champion since, I think, the Warriors, if I'm not mistaken. So, and correct me if I'm wrong, but it's been a little while. There's been different champions every single year.
1: Yeah, no, I completely agree. The Eastern Conference is a war zone now. I mean, the league saw the Knicks win a championship, and, you know, the league just went crazy. I mean, the Eastern Conference just stacked up now. I mean, I think now, though, Philadelphia is on paper, they're the best team in the East, in my opinion.
0: I would 100% agree with you. I think Philadelphia with that roster, and the concern I'm going to have about Philadelphia is going to be the bench, because, I mean, there's not much there. Even this year, who was their bench? It was really Quentin Grimes. He's in L.A. now, in the Lakers. And Andre Drummond, who we just talked about, is on the Knicks. So... it's going to be a huge question on who could step up. Now, Anthony Simons was a great signing. I really think that's a great value signing. He's a guy who could drop 20 every night, and he's a decent defender. Trenton Watford can do his job, but that backup center spot is looking ugly right now. Dembona is absolutely horrible. The game I was at, the playoff game I was at, the guy had 5,000 in 3 minutes. He did nothing for them. And that's going to be a concern, especially when you look at Joel Embiid and just his availability. The guy can't play back-to-back. That's the first problem. So he's not going to be playing every game. Ariel Huck-Porty's not going to be taking

0: working on a starter role probably. So I think that center position is going to be one that they're going to have to really address, but at the same time, it's going to be hard to with just how much money they have allotted to a lot of these guys. And when you look at it, Maxey's $37 million, Efrédy Simons $27 million, Jaylen Brown $53 million, and VJ Edgecombe's on a huge deal, obviously, because he's on a huge rookie contract because he was picked high, and Embiid's $55 million. So what are they going to do? That's going to be something that has to be determined.
1: I think the bench, I agree with the bench, definitely does scare me. I do like the Simmons move, like we said. But I just feel like that starting five, man, is just, I mean, they're just so good. Like, on paper, if everyone stays healthy, man, if they don't make at least the Eastern Conference Finals, I mean, what a disappointment that would be. But if Joel Embiid could stay healthy, I don't see how that team doesn't go to the Eastern Conference Finals, at least.
0: Yeah, this is a team that's going to be one of the top teams. And I think they got Jaylen Brown for peanuts, and I said that on Friday.
1: Yeah.
0: I think two first-round picks and Paul George. And you can even see Brad Stevens in his conference today introducing Paul George. He was having trouble when he got asked, you know, how is this going to help Jason Tatum? He was choking up. He couldn't say anything. He just had nothing to say. So I think he even knows that this was a horrible trade. But I also do think that it was irreplaceable, the damage that Jaylen Brown did. And I'm saying damage meaning just how unsettled he was in the Twitch streams and how he was saying this, this, and that and complaining and feeling underappreciated. Because I do think he was underappreciated. The team was not supposed to do anything last year. Maybe a play-in team, and then Tatum comes back and maybe leads them on a playoff run. But it ended up being a top seed in the Eastern Conference. So that getting upset by the 76ers team that's now – or was then a far worse – yeah, it's not going to be – it's not going to be taken well by anyone on – that organization.
1: Yeah, I completely understand Jaylen Brown's point of view. I do think, though, he has a little bit of a big mouth, but I understand. I mean, this is a guy 2 years ago, 3 years ago, finals MVP. I mean, he did everything for Boston. And then he just, I just feel like they just disrespected him. They didn't give him, you know, the credit he deserved. And I didn't blame him for wanting to be traded, but I also agree with the Celtics, you know, having to move on because of everything. But you could have got so much better. I mean, Paul George, he's terrible now. He's old, he's washed up, and then picks? Those picks aren't even going to be good because the Sixers are going to be a good team. So I didn't understand that trade at all. It just felt like they just took whatever they could. They saw the first trade that they got, and Brad Stevens just wanted to move on instantly.
0: I think there was definitely other offers, but I also think that they were low just because Jaylen Brown's value was tanked. They wanted four first-round picks. No one's going to give him that. Jaylen Brown's a guy that is going to want command. He's like a LeBron. He's a guy that's, you know, going to want a lot of control and just say a lot, and that's just how he is. But before I end this edition of the Sports Shark, I just want to touch on the Nets and Mikael Brown Jr. playing his first summer league game today, and Yegor Dioman, the eighth pick last year for the Nets, played very well in the first summer league game, and he's looked a lot better. So a lot to look forward to there, but obviously the Nets are nowhere near what the Knicks are going to be in New York. But the Nets, no first-round pick next year, so they have to compete, and I think Julius Randle's to turn the Knicks around, so I don't see why not, he can't turn the Nets around. But that'll be it for this edition of the Sports Shark Tank. Thank you so much for listening today. Myself, Anthony Morello, being the host for tonight's show. Richie Gostante being the co-host. You've been listening to the Sports Shark Tank on Long Island's 88.1 FM, WCWP, and WXBA, LIU Public Radio. Good night.

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1: Where were you when these songs were playing for the first time? Or if you weren't around yet, do you know what was happening in our country at this time? Welcome to Rockin' History. I'm your host, Cindy Schwartz, and for the next hour, we'll be taking a look back to see and hear how music reflects the times, or whether the times are inspired by the music. This is Rockin' History. Today on Rockin' History, we take a look at the Migratory Bird Act and the music that reflects that time and our love of nature and

Such a sweet little song. We just heard Birds Say by Darlingside, a four-person indie folk band out of Boston. It's off of their 2015 album, Birds Say, and such a lovely little song about how birds talk to one another and how we don't really understand what they're saying. And we will talk about birds today, something new for us. Welcome to Rockin' History. I'm Cindy Schwartz. It is great to have you with us today. So it's all about birds and the history of a law called the Migratory Bird Act that was first enacted in 1917. And we'll trace the evolution of that law and the evolution of the ecology movement in the United States that's closely aligned with the protection of birds in America. In addition, we'll take a spotlight on John James Audubon, America's dominant wildlife artist. And all of our music, you guessed it, it's about birds. Or anything about nature and birds together. But first, let's take a look at the birth of the Migratory Bird Act and how its passage in 1917 was really the beginning of America's push to save migratory birds and other kinds of birds from extinction. So in 1917, the first of many congressional acts to protect birds from extinction was passed. This first law banned, quote, the pursuing, hunting,

taking, capturing, or killing, or selling of a migratory bird or any of its parts, like nests, eggs, and feathers. Now, this 1917 law made it a federal crime to destroy birds for private gain. And what makes this important is the historical perspective. This law is passed during the Progressive Era in American history, the early 1900s, when presidents like Teddy Roosevelt, William Howard Taft, and Woodrow Wilson were truly trying to reform American society. And they were doing that by passing anti-monopoly laws, regulating the food and drug industry, securing rights for women, and promoting the benefits of conservation, which ties in with protecting birds. So we do know that prior to the 1900s, there were no regulations on businesses. There were no laws in place to protect the environment or animals, for that matter, at all. As a matter of fact, private business, quote, decimated the U.S. bird populations during the 1800s in search of feathers for wealthy women who desired ornamental feathers for their hats. So that's a big reason that the Migratory Bird Act was passed, to prevent that. And because of this, by 1900, Labrador ducks and great auks were extinct, while passenger pigeons, which people were eating, Carolina parakeets, and heath hens were becoming extinct as well. Now, the first Audubon Society was born to address these frightening developments, and their goal was to make the public more aware of these crimes and demand laws to protect all birds. So Congress in 1916 did sign a treaty, first with Canada, in which both countries agreed to stop all hunting of birds that eat insects and to establish specific hunting seasons for game birds. Then in 1917, the Migratory Bird Treaty expanded on that and does, as we said before, ban the pursuing, hunting, taking, etc., of any migratory bird or any of its parts. And in 1920, after states claimed that the law was unconstitutional and it took away their right to regulate this within their states, the Supreme Court said that the Migratory Bird Act was constitutional and did not violate states' rights. A win for the birding community. Fast forward to the 1960s, where there was continued reform and conservation efforts amid the hippie counterculture movement to get back to the land and to love nature. Lots of music now from the 60s about birds. 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My-

0: waiting for this moment to arrive.
1: That was Blackbird by the Beatles off of their 1968 album, The Beatles, a.k.a. The White Album. And prior to that, the Everly Brothers with a song written by Paul McCartney off of their album EB84 that came out in 1984, On the Wings of a Nightingale. And that was Paul on guitar, by the way. And to start off the whole set, Dusty Springfield's cover of Mockingbird off of her 1964 debut album. Lots of songs today related to the ecology, related to birds. It's interesting that the Beatles have so many songs about birds, and many of those songs are symbols.

0: also of something else. Black Bird is really about the civil rights movement and African Americans rising up and finding their place in society. Well, today on Rockin' History, we are talking about this ecology movement and a particular focus on the Migratory Bird Act, which was first enacted in 1917. But as we will see, that law continued to be updated as recently as 2023 in its attempt to protect migratory birds, and now birds of all types, for that matter, from extinction. So before the music, we were doing a chronology of the Migratory Bird Act and saying how during the 1800s, this rugged individualism and laissez-faire approach to government at that time kept the federal government from protecting wildlife by law. But with the rise of industry during the late 1800s and the problems that ensued because of that rise, like pollution, progressives, reformers of the early 1900s sought to address these issues. And the Migratory Bird Act of 1917 that banned the selling and capturing of birds for private gain was passed by these progressives. And the law was one that Canada was on board with as well. And by 1936, during the Great Depression, the USA signed a similar treaty to protect birds with Mexico and Japan. And in 1940, the Bald Eagle Protection Act was passed to protect that species of bird from extinction, and the bald eagle became our national emblem. And by the 1970s, when the ecology movement began to gain momentum, U.S. prosecutors began charging not only hunters for violating the Migratory Bird Act, but now they began prosecuting oil, gas, timber, chemical, and electric companies as well. In 1972, an amendment to the Migratory Bird Act protected 32 families of birds, including eagles, hawks, owls, crows, jays, and magpies. And since 1972, more have been added, bringing the total to 1,026 birds, almost every native species in the United States, and some birds that don't even migrate are being protected now as well. Now, by the year 2000, there were more protection of birds as a federal appeals court ruled that private citizens like conservation groups could sue the federal government over alleged violations of the Migratory Bird Act. So that was a win. The Migratory Bird Act continued to be enforced regularly until Donald Trump became president in 2016. And in 2017, the Trump administration eliminated the U.S. Fish and Wildlife Service enforcement of the Migratory Bird Act by issuing a free pass to industries to exempt them from responsibility for bird deaths. By doing this, incentives for companies to adopt practices that protect birds from oil spills and oil spill threats, for example, will be non-existent. Now, the Trump administration maintained that a purposeful shooting of an endangered species bird would be prosecuted, but not an accidental or what they called an incidental shooting. Now, had that been the case in 2010 with the BP Deepwater Horizon oil spill, no one would have ever had to be accountable for the deaths of more than 100,000 seabirds, over 150,000 sea turtles, and billions of oysters that were lost. More to come on the history of the Migratory Bird Act. 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I'm Cindy Schwartz. 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

Steve Miller with Fly Like an Eagle off of their 1976 album of the same name. Welcome back to Rockin' History. We are talking about birds today and protecting them. First with the Migratory Bird Act, and now with a little talk about someone who loved to draw birds and document them, Mr. John James Audubon. Yes, the same man that the Audubon Society was named after. And their mission is to protect birds, their habitats, and also to protect all wildlife and humanity in general. So here's some of what we know about John James Audubon. He was born April the 26th, 1785, in what we call today Haiti. Back then it was a French colony. His dad was a French lieutenant who owned a sugar plantation in Haiti, and his mom was not his dad's wife. So John was illegitimate. His mom was a chambermaid by the name of Janine Rabin. Now, mom died when he was an infant, and since his dad already had a number of mixed-race children, some by a mixed-race housekeeper named Catherine Bouffard, dad renewed this relationship with Catherine, who will ultimately raise John. At 5 years old, when the Haitian Revolution was beginning, Dad sent John to France, where John will be raised by his dad's real wife, Anne. And during his childhood in France, and France was having their own revolution, John enjoyed a nice lifestyle, actually. He learned how to fence, he rode horses, he danced, he played the flute and violin, but he loved nature and being in the woods, seeking out birds and drawing birds' nests. It all interested him. He loved to draw. At 18 years old, in 1803, John emigrates to the United States to escape being drafted into Emperor Napoleon's army. And he lived on a family-owned estate at Mill Grove near Philly, Pennsylvania, where he hunted, drew, and studied birds. And he will meet his future wife, Lucy Bakewell. And he will conduct the first known bird banding experiment in North America, tying strings around the legs of eastern phoebes. And by doing this, he learned that birds return to the very same nesting sites each year. Then he spent 10 years in business. He set up a dry goods store in Kentucky, but he kept drawing birds as a hobby. He also bought and sold slaves to supplement his income. But in 1819, he was jailed briefly for bankruptcy, and he struggled economically. And then in the early 1820s, he took a gun, a young assistant, and his artist materials, and went in search of birds to kill and to then draw. By 1826, when he sailed to England, he was ready to publish some of his life-size dramatic bird portraits, which were loved in Europe since they were going through the Romantic age of art. He finds a printer in London, and his collection, The Birds of America, is published. And some 10 years later, his last print of the book came out. By that point, he was famous. He had done a lot of traveling, settled in New York City, and he passed away at the age of 65 and was buried in the Trinity Cemetery in New York City. Now, there were many controversies surrounding Audubon, and briefly I will say this. The Audubon site itself describes him as, quote, a genius, a pioneer, a fabulist, but they also describe him as, quote, a man whose actions reflected the dominant white view of the pursuit of scientific knowledge, end of quote. They say, quote, he was a complex and troubling character who did despicable things even by the standards of his day, end of quote. He apparently committed academic fraud, plagiarism, was racist, and even stole human remains and sent the skulls to a colleague who used them to assert that whites were superior to non-whites, end of quote. An artistic genius, no doubt, a bird lover, no doubt, an admirer, but his complicated past, some say, take away from his legacy. Stay with us. We'll listen to some songs from the 1970s that reflect the growing ecology and love for birds. 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

We just heard Marvin Gaye with Mercy, Mercy Me, the Ecology song from his 1971 album, What's Going On? And before that, the Beatles with And Your Bird Can Cry from the 1966 album Revolver. Probably a song about John Lennon and his wife Cynthia, about a time she gave him a wind-up bird. She played it for him, and he felt the gift didn't really appeal to him and that she didn't really get who he was. And we know that in England, bird means girl, and maybe that's what the song was about, but nonetheless, a symbolic song about birds. And to start off the whole set, Joni Mitchell with Big Yellow Taxi off of her 1970 album, Ladies of the Canyon. Definitely a commentary on how our industrialized world has cemented over our environment and is destroying our birds and their habitat in the process. And we're talking today on Rockin' History about ecology and the Migratory Bird Act, an essential law that was originally passed in 1970.

0: 2017 to protect migratory birds from being pursued, taken, or sold for personal gain. And truly, these songs that come out in the 1960s and 70s that have birds and nature as their themes, whether it's literal or symbolic, represents this growing concern about the environment during that time and how young Americans were clamoring for more government regulation and protection of our lands and wildlife. Now, in terms of a little historical perspective, if you go back to the mid-1800s, the transcendentalist movement of that time started to bring some of these environmental issues to the forefront as the Industrial Revolution was just beginning. Writers like Henry David Thoreau and Ralph Waldo Emerson, among many, were writing about self-reliance, a movement back to nature, because they were upset with the rise of industrialization. They wrote about individualism, the inherent goodness of nature and human beings, social reform issues like ending slavery, women's rights, and conservation. Nature was spiritual to them. Now, then you fast forward chronologically to the president of Teddy Roosevelt from 1901 to 1904, and then 1904 to 1908, and we see Teddy setting aside approximately 230 million acres of land for conservation. And this included building national forests, bird reserves, game preserves, national parks, and national monuments. Then FDR and his New Deal policies, like the CCC and the Works Progress Administration during the Great Depression, because of those organizations, he planted over 220 million trees across the Great Plains to help combat the Dust Bowl. And if we fast forward from there to September of 1962, Rachel Carson's book Silent Spring comes out and alerts us to the dangers of pollution and pesticides, including the use of Agent Orange in Vietnam. And in April of 1970, the first Earth Day was celebrated, with 20 million Americans celebrating. In December of 1970, the EPA was officially established under the Nixon administration to protect human health by safeguarding our air, our water, and our land. Now, following that, lots of ecology laws in the 1970s, the Clean Air Act, the banning of DDT, the pesticide that we know is a carcinogen, the Clean Water Act, the Ocean Dumping Act, and in 1982, asbestos testing in schools became mandatory. Lots of progress on that front during the 1970s, and when we return, we'll take a look at our, quote, birdie presidents, those presidents who were birders. 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Stay with us.
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5: You're listening to Rockin' History

So that was a band called Eels, who just played a song that I thought was such a great find called I Like Birds. And they were playing at a concert at Royal Albert Hall. And the band Eels is an American rock band founded by Mark Oliver Everett, who was known as E. And that song was from their 2000 album, Daisies of the Galaxy. Welcome back to Rockin' History. I'm Cindy Schwartz, and I love the lines in that song that tell us about how he loves birds, and he's frustrated with modern-day living. And he really just wants to be with birds. So he sings, quote, I can't look at the rocket launch, the trophy wives of the astronauts, and I won't listen to their words, 'cause I like birds. And we love birds, too. And we've been talking about the Migratory Bird Act that has been amended many times, as recently as 2023, since it was first passed in Congress in 1917, to protect migratory birds and now almost all non-migratory birds from being bought, taken, or pursued for private gain. And, you know, as I was doing my research for today's show, I came across an article from an online periodical called Bird History, and one of their articles caught my eye. The title of the article was Our Birdie Presidents, written by Robert Francis in February of 2024. And he writes, quote, for most of its history, America was led by presidents who watched birds, who hunted birds, or kept birds as pets. And of course, birding was a huge pastime in Europe as well. King Henry VIII went falconing. So this is not something that's new. And I learned from this article that 5 out of our 45 presidents were bird lovers for sure. 23 out of our presidents hunted birds, and 16 of our presidents kept them as pets. Now, the non-birdie presidents who were not bird lovers and did not keep them as pets include William Howard Taft, Richard Nixon, Gerald Ford, Ronald Reagan, Barack Obama, Donald Trump, and Joe Biden. They were not the bird lovers. But the 5 most prominent bird lovers, according to the article, were, drumroll please, Thomas Jefferson, Rutherford B. Hayes, Teddy Roosevelt, FDR, and Jimmy Carter. Now, we also know, though, that we have a number of presidents that were great conservation presidents. Some loved birds, some didn't have them, but they were conservation presidents nonetheless. That would include Thomas Jefferson and Jimmy Carter and Ulysses S. Grant, Grover Cleveland, Teddy Roosevelt, Woodrow Wilson, JFK, LBJ, Bill Clinton, Jimmy Carter, Barack Obama. They were conservation presidents. And G.W. Bush's, former President George W. Bush's wife, First Lady,

Lady Laura Bush has always been a bird lover. I thought this was interesting, but in 1994, when running for governor of Texas, former President George W. Bush held a campaign event on the first day of dove hunting season. And this might have upset his wife. Using a borrowed shotgun, he shot a bird out of the sky that turned out to be a federally protected bird, and he was fined $130 and lambasted by his opponents for doing so. But more recently, the Biden-Harris administration did alert the public that there were 11 more bird species that are now considered extinct, which raises the number to 23. In the administration's efforts to alert the public and to be mindful that the Migratory Bird Act still existed, even though it was weakened under the previous Trump administration. And a sad statistic here that gives us reason to pause and remember that this is why we are discussing this today. Since 1970, there have been an estimated loss of 3 billion birds in North America, and two-thirds of birds are at risk of extinction due to climate change. 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I hope you'll stay with us as we enter into the legacy portion of our show.

Maybe the most famous of the Fifth Dimension songs. We just heard Up, Up and Away from their 1967 album of the same name. And to start the whole set, Seals and Crofts, with one of my favorite songs of all time, Just Sayin', Hummingbird, off of their 1972 album, Summer Breeze. And that's a song, actually, Hummingbird, about the Baha'i faith. And we do not play it today for religious reasons, certainly not. But we play it because it is a religion that has a belief in one God, and they believe that all religions are one, as there have been multiple messengers who have brought God's word to the world. They believe the religion is one that stresses equality of all human beings and their interconnectedness. And they use the hummingbird in that song to illustrate the natural beauty of the world and how it's our imperative to honor that. And in terms of our discussion today about protecting migratory birds and our environment, the song addresses that. And in the song, they sing, "Mankind was waiting for you to come along. Heavenly songbird, we were so wrong. We've harmed you." And of course, that's referring to pollution and oil spills and things we've done to hurt our wildlife. And then they sing, "Haven't you noticed the days somehow keep getting longer? And the spirit voices whisper in us all. Haven't you noticed the rays? The spirit sun is stronger and a new day is dawning for us all." Now that, I think, reflects the newfound hope during the 1970s with all of the environmental laws that were being passed, that we were entering a new time of conservation and respect for our wildlife and our planet, a new

new dawn was upon us all. Now, in terms of our legacy, the problem is still real, even though we have this Migratory Bird Act. A constant problem, the Audubon Society says, is the very real danger of power lines. They say that power lines kill up to 64 million birds per year. Communication towers are estimated to kill up to 7 million birds per year. And uncovered oil waste pits account for up to another 500,000 to 1 million bird deaths every year. Additionally, the Audubon Society says that data on wind turbines are harder to come by, but current estimates are approximately 234,000 bird deaths a year. But there are certainly positive ways to honor birds and wildlife, and we do that. May the 4th, 2025 is National Bird Day. We must be mindful that during springtime, migrating birds move to their summer nesting grounds, and if you are considering bird watching, spring would be the time to begin. And in a little FYI, birds may fly 15 to 600 miles or more per day during migration. And another FYI, hawks, swifts, swallows, and waterfowl migrate primarily during the day. And many songbirds migrate at night to avoid predators. World Migratory Bird Day is observed two times per year, on the second Saturday in May and the second Saturday in October. And National Audubon Day is on April the 26th, and that day, the birth of John James Audubon is celebrated. And although a man named Alexander Wilson, a Scottish-American poet, naturalist, and illustrator, is considered the father of American birds before Audubon, it's still John James Audubon who is remembered as the dominant wildlife artist of American birds. And we are so grateful for the Migratory Bird Act, for keeping us and our world protected, our birds protected, and we honor John James Audubon for that and his art. 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We wish you a beautiful day and great peace.

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1: Yeah, baby.
0: The only public radio on the North Shore of Long Island. Did that just squeal?
1: No, you didn't. It was actually just the only. That was very...
0: Radio.
1: That was radio at its finest. What kind of public station is it?
0: We're a public radio station. On the only public radio station on the North Shore of Long Island. You happy now?
1: I'm happy now.
0: Hi, Dan.
1: Anyway,
0: our fearless leader. Yeah.
1: As my lovely, wonderful other half, Winifred Boyd, just mentioned, the show is for F, and we're here every Monday night from 7 to 9 p.m., bringing you a wide array of music.
0: That's a nice way of putting it.
1: Yeah, I mean, not always in the same episode. Sometimes we'll focus on a time
0: frame. Your socks coming off your microphone.
1: Oh, my.
2: Hang on, let me slide my covering back on my microphone. Yes. Anyway,
0: I think it was feeling exposed.
1: It was feeling a bit exposed. I could tell.
0: Chilly.
1: It was cold. And it actually, what's funny is my voice was actually not as present because I was talking into an empty, a piece
0: sock.
1: Of sock. Yeah. Our listeners are just going, what the hell are they talking about?
0: What?
1: Anyway.
0: So what did we hear?
1: Well, we were kind of in the 70s until that last song, which took us very out of the 70s.
0: Which is interesting because we're talking about John Lennon's comment of being, feeling greater than Jesus Christ and it being taken out of context. And I was like, well, Black Velvet is a new religion that's going to bring you down to your knees. And they didn't have anything to say about that, did the censors?
1: Well, you're talking about 23 years later, 1989. From 1966, so 23.
0: Big difference. Yeah,
1: we grew up a lot. All in the Family happened in between, so once All in the Family hit, it was kind of all
0: Now, are we going backwards now again?
1: In
0: a way, yeah.
1: Yeah,
0: we're creating our own dystopian society.
1: But for now, you are listening to a non-dystopian environment.
0: Yes, you are.
1: You are listening to music to make you smile.
0: We're listening to the rock show.
1: You're listening to
2: rock and roll.
1: Very nice, thank you. That was good. We got one early in the evening. That's an early rock and roll.
0: Yeah, because I don't think we've got AC/DC, so I needed to stick that in there.
1: I'm sorry.
0: It's all right.
1: We can get it in LA if
0: maybe. Can we have Raining Men?
1: Oh, all right. We can have Raining Man.
0: We'll try to fit it in. Right?
1: Yes.
0: Okay. Thank you.
1: See,
0: you all heard that.
1: You all heard.
0: He's going to try to get it in.
1: And you...
0: It's the Raining Man part.
1: And you... I have a question. I'm going to wait to ask it until you're done drinking.
0: Are you afraid I'm going to blow whatever...
1: You were drinking.
0: Whatever I'm drinking out on you?
1: What happens? So it's Raining Men.
0: Uh huh.
1: What happens if it's just lightly drizzling men?
0: Ew. I don't know.
1: Anyway.
0: Yeah, hopefully there's some people there to catch the men as it's raining.
1: Lightly drizzling, right.
0: Or vice versa, yeah.
1: All right, let's tell the nice the people there what they heard.
0: Hello, folks.
1: Hello. We heard Black Velvet. And Alana Miles, 1989, from was it an eponymous record, I guess, if it's the person's name? This was totally by accident that we got all this going on with this. But the album is also Alana Miles. And I notice you're
0: going to see a consistency here with album titles seeming like either the song and not intentional.
1: For the most part, which is kind of hysterical. I think it was the whole first set. That's so funny.
0: Pretty much.
1: So before Alana Miles, we heard...
0: Love is in the air. John Paul Young and Love is in the air.
1: I always thought that would have made like a good theme for like It always sounded like
0: the love boat.
1: Yeah, the love boat. I always thought that was the reason why that song made it, because it was very similar. Anyway, before that, Starbuck, singular.
0: No S, folks.
1: So Starbuck, and they are they were a one-hit wonder, but what a pretty hit it was. And we were talking about the fact it's the only, I don't really care what AI had said, it's the only song I can think of that really has a true...
0: A major marimba.
1: Marimba solo. Yeah. Or marimbas, or is that... yeah, the Baja Marimba Band. Yeah, it's a marimba. Yeah. But yeah, the other one is Rolling Stones Under My Thumb. That's true. That's also. But yeah, Love Is in the Air. That was pretty pretty serious. A large wooden xylophone or piano made of wood.
0: That sounded like a marimba to me.
1: That was a marimba. My head. You know what my head went to? What are the things that we have at home that you play with your thumbs?
0: Kalimbas.
1: Right. Okay, not that.
0: Now you guys can look that one up.
1: There you go.
0: We can't show you over the radio. Yeah.
1: So before Starbuck, we heard...
0: Your Mama Don't Dance.
1: Yes.
0: Loggins and Messina.
1: Yes.
0: Off of, wait for it, Loggins and Messina.
1: There you go.
3: Right.
1: And Your Mama Don't Dance, and your daddy doesn't necessarily rock and roll.
0: Oh, well, that's a shame.
1: That's the whole story there.
0: Dad should rock and roll, Mama should dance.
1: Mama should dance, Dad should rock and roll, and they should try doing it together, both of them. Anyway, and before that, we heard what a great, great, soul, funky, beautiful tune.
0: Yeah,
1: Cornelius Brothers and Sister Rose, and...
0: It's Too Late to Turn Back Now.
1: Yes. And that was...
0: If you're listening to the radio, you can't turn back. We could shut us off. Yeah,
1: no, don't do that, though, please.
0: No.
1: And that was, once again, screwing around with the whole repeating the names. That was from the album Cornelius Brothers and Sister Rose.
0: Amen.
1: And these other guys were a two-hit wonder, really.
0: Cornelius Brothers and Sister Rose?
1: No, they
0: the
1: were,
0: next
1: I think,
0: one?
1: The one. The one that we played before
0: Gallery.
1: Them. Gallery, yeah. Okay. Yeah, they also had a hit with Mac Davis, the song I Believe in Music. That was a big one for them.
0: It also reminds me a little bit of Oscar.
1: Oscar.
0: I'm confusing. Anyway, the song was Nice to Be With You. We'll have this discussion afterwards.
1: Okay.
0: And the Nice to Be With You is the album.
1: Yes. Gee, again, no one could have guessed that. And you might not have recognized who the set opener was. You might be going, well, the voice was a little bit familiar,
0: Oliver.
1: But... Oh, yes.
0: Oliver. Not Oscar, Oliver.
1: Yeah. Oliver. Good Day Sunshine. Good Morning Starshine.
0: Good
1: Hello.
0: Morning Starshine.
1: Good Day Sunshine. That was that other group, the Beagles, whatever they were. But you might not have recognized who our set opener was. It actually was Bobby Darin from his Motown album, very last album that Bobby recorded.
0: Wow.
1: Yeah, Bobby was one of the only white solo artists ever signed to the Motown label, and that was Melody.
0: Wow.
1: Yeah.
0: That's pretty impressive.
1: Yeah, a lot of impressive stuff in that man's life. Very short life. All too short. And I'll send that out to my buds. I'll send that out to John Keating, and then to the new trio that's out there. I'll send that out to Aiden Neuwirth and my dear buddy Robert Holman. Of course, guitarist extraordinaire Donnie Mariano. So there we go. And it's all here on 4F free format for free there.
0: Oh, really?
1: Yeah.
0: All right. Archie! I mean, Tony! Tony!
1: John Jay's there,
0: Tony.
1: Winnie. Jay's Winnie.
0: Really?
1: Yeah, really, dear.
4: Get off of that sofa. No, that love seat, whatever you want to call it, get off the chair!
1: Oh, wow. That would have been, wouldn't it have been really fun if
0: Edith
1: like,
0: finally
1: Edith had like, yeah. Well, gee, there's the famous "We're not going to Scranton," thing of when he's going,
0: Archie and Edith, yeah.
1: Or I saved you. I say we're going to Scranton.
4: We're not going to Scranton.
1: No, he keeps saying because her sister lives there, and she finally yells at him.
0: We're going to Scranton.
1: Yeah, if I say we're going to Scranton. Anyway, I love that. Anyway.
0: All in the Family.
1: All
0: just
1: the
0: for
1: family.
0: Those that aren't
1: just
0: familiar.
1: For those that are going,
0: yes.
1: Again, what the hell are they doing?
0: Very, it feels very backwards, but it was a very progressive show for its time.
1: Oh, absolutely.
0: Because you need the You need the, I don't want to say the foil. It's not really a foil, but Archie is the one that, really lovely man, Carol O'Connor, but he is the one who plays the one that you want to just go, wake up. But you need that guy that you need to wake up to show that there are people that need to wake up.
1: Yeah, to show the
0: mirror.
1: And
0: did a brilliant job.
1: Yeah, really did. So for a free format, for free is where we are. We're going to get out of the 70s for a little bit. We're still going to, let's go into the 80s and do some 80s. Your domain.
0: What do you mean, my domain?
1: Well, you like the, I like the 80s too.
0: Listen, I like to dance.
1: That's true.
0: This baby rocks and rolls.
1: Yeah, there you go.
0: This mama dances.
1: And rock and roll.
0: Daddy rocks and rolls.
1: There we go. Yeah. So shall we steal away into the night?
0: Oh.
1: Let's do it.
0: Steal away with Bobby Dupree.
1: Here we go.

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1: Hi, folks. And we're 4F, free format for free. I'm Winifred Boyd. You're stunned. You were not expecting that.
2: I'm Tony Triguardo. Here I am. I'm just this demure little fellow. Hi.
3: Thank you very much. Anyway. Wow. Anyway. That was Twisted. Twisted.
1: And that was sort of like a combination between Twisted and any of you out there that remembered Crazy Eddie.
3: That
1: was a tribute to Crazy Eddie.
4: I forgot his name. Anton. Oh, goodness.
1: He was arrested.
4: Eddie Anton. I can't remember if he was. Hold on. He was the spokesperson, I guess you'd call him. And that was Jerry Carroll. That was him. That's right. He was a DJ on WPIX radio. Yeah. And Eddie Antar was the owner, who was the guy that got arrested. But Jerry Carroll was like, come to Crazy Eddie. I still love the doo-wop one that was on.
1: I don't think I've ever heard. We'll have to find it.
4: The doo-wop one is basically just like a bunch of guys doing, like, when you think you're ready, doo-wop, come to Crazy Eddie.
1: I don't know if I'm having a mandala effect of, like, do I remember that because you sang it to me once before,
4: or did I really
1: hear it? Yeah.
4: Yeah. I mean, and then there was one. I remember somebody reminding me that. In the summer...
1: To take out the trash?
4: I remember that, too. No, but I remember they carried air conditioners. They also sold air conditioners. So someone did when you're feeling sweaty, come to Crazy Eddie, which is kind of funny, too.
1: Yeah,
4: actually.
1: I like it. It was creative.
4: Yeah. So anyway, we heard Twisted Sisters. Send that out to Fearless Leader Dan Cox. His dear friend and an old friend from WCWP, Mark Snyder, D's brother. And
1: just send it out to D, too.
4: Let's send it out to D also. Yeah, why not? D was in.
1: R2-D2?
4: R2-D2? R2-D2? Yeah.
1: R2-D2?
4: There we go.
1: Yeah.
4: Yeah, D was in this very building stealing my French fries a couple of many
1: years
4: back.
1: Man, you're never going to let that go,
4: never going to let that go. No, it was really so much fun. He didn't realize that we all knew who he was, and he was stealing our French fries, and we finally, called him on it, and he said, do you know who I am? And we both said, yeah, you're the jerk who's stealing our French fries, man. And he finally just went, and we were saying, he's the sweetest man in the
1: really
4: world.
1: Is. And he was at my graduation.
4: Oh,
1: not
4: that's right.
1: Not for me personally. Well, for our graduation class for acupuncture.
4: How funny is that? I wonder if, it may have been something he really believed strongly in. It was very possible.
1: I would assume so.
4: Yeah. But what a sweet guy. And he really just figured we just were all hanging out. We knew who he was. And it was a really big bowl of fries at the end of the table. So he and why do I think he might have been with?
1: He was at graduation.
4: With Mark Mendoza. Yeah, he was with Mark. Oh, he spoke at the graduation.
1: If I remember correctly, he